The Jazz started out tonight with Ray Charles. Yes, the Ray Charles. Playing piano in 1961 with Mel Jackson and Kenny Burrell on a tune called Soul Meeting. Hello, thanks for tuning in. I'm Roger Chesser. In this hour of jazz, the focus is on progressive jazz, whatever that means. Well, it means making jazz with new ideas, new techniques.

recognizable voice and style, William Royce Skaggs, known as Boz, B-O-Z, Boz Skaggs. He had some big hits in the late 1970s in popular music. And his recent, somewhat jazzy album, Detour, shows he can really sing. You can hear another tune from Boz Skaggs a little later here on Jazz Classics. The set started with Weather Report and their 1977 hit, Birdland, which has become a jazz standard. Next, a tune from Joe Zawinul, Zawinul, born in Vienna, Austria. A keyboard player, he was a co-founder of the progressive group Weather Report. Next, music composed by Zawinul called Tower of Silence, which uses an electronic device to make a human voice sound more like an instrument.

classic jazz from Errol Garner, All of Me. Before that, Conrad Herwig with Crystal Silence from an album called The Latin Side of Chick Corea. Jazz Classics comes your way from listener-supported WEKU. Next in this hour of music on the progressive side of jazz, a tune from Jeremy Pelt called Mylocraft, parenthesis, it's a cartoon world. They're using jumpy digital editing effects to adjust the rhythm of the music. Now, to tell you the truth, I can't make up my mind if the effects improve the music or just make it seem a little more interesting.

That was a Gershwin tune, I Was Going All Right, some fine jazz swing from the Oscar Peterson Trio. Before that, Boz Skaggs singing Once I Loved. Good evening, I'm Roger Chesser, producer of this jazz program, Jazz Classics. I have one more tune for you from the progressive side of jazz, another tune from Joe Zawinul. It's called The Spirit of Julian C. Adderley. If you're fond of classic jazz, you may find this tune hard to like. Just give it a chance. One aspect of progressive jazz is also called fusion, said to be the fusion of jazz and rock music.

That was In a Mellow Tone from Marcus Roberts with Charles Rouse on saxophone. Next, a short intermission. Then the jazz is back with the Dave Brubeck Quartet playing I Get a Kick Out of You.

0: 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Another hour of classic jazz is next.
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Wow. Dave Brubeck's Quartet, 1967, I Get a Kick Out of You. This is Jazz Classics. I'm Roger Chesser. Thanks for joining me for some jazz. Tonight, the focus is on jazz that came out in the last couple years, starting with a tune from Samara Joy's album, Portrait. It's Autumn Nocturne.

This is Jazz Classics. If you'd like to know more about the music on Jazz Classics, send email to myjazzlist, one word, myjazzlist, at yahoo.com. Tonight you're hearing music from some recent jazz albums. Next, Warren Wolf, with a tune from his recent album called The History of the Vibraphone. The tune is Spring High.

Do me wrong, do me right, go on and tell me lies, but don't let me be lonely tonight. David Sanborn with vocal by Liz Wright. I'm Roger Chesser, and this is Jazz Classics. Next, in the focus on recent jazz albums, a tune called Kamala's Dance, but it does not refer to former Vice President Kamala Harris. Roy Hargrove and a group of musicians from the U.S., Cuba, and the Caribbean island Guadeloupe recorded a tune not related to Kamala Harris called Kamala's Dance and named for Hargrove's daughter, Kamala.

George Benson there, not singing, playing guitar on Song for My Father. And before that, classic jazz from 1963, Bud Powell with Satin Doll. The spotlight in this hour of jazz classics is on albums that came out in the last couple of years. Next, a tune from J.D. Allen's album, The Dark, The Light, The Gray, and The Colorful. We're going to hear a piece called Cutting, parenthesis, Room B. There's no melody as such. It's all atmosphere and feelings. So, dark, light, gray, or colorful, here are the feelings.

0: That was the Oscar Peterson Trio with Milt Jackson from the album Very Tall, 1961. The tune was Heartstrings. That's it. Bring down the curtain, close the book. That's it for this week's Jazz Classics. I hope you heard something that you really enjoyed. Won't you join me again next week for more great jazz? Till then.
1: It's 1 minute before 10 o'clock. Thanks for joining us here at 88.9 WEKU. 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

In 2017, pianist and composer Jim McNeely offered one of his most provocative titles, Barefoot Dances and Other Visions. I'm David Bassey. Born in Chicago, Jim McNeely moved to New York City in 1975. He was the featured soloist with Thad Jones' Mel Lewis Orchestra for 6 years. Following that, Mel Lewis and then the Stan Getz Quartet, and then on to the Phil Woods Quintet. At the present time, Jim McNeely is at the top of his game as a composer and a big band arranger, pianist, and anything to do with music.

It takes an excellent big band to navigate the charts, written by Jim McNeely, compositions and arrangements by Jim McNeely on Barefoot Dances and Other Visions, the Frankfurt Radio Big Band, hrbigband.de to find them online, and Jim McNeely on Planet Arts Records in 2017. Coming up next, a smaller band, but big vision, this one called Fitbit, from the band called Spin Cycle, Scott Newman, Tom Christensen, Pete McCann, and Phil Palumbi.

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Kristen Lee Sargent and Midnight Sun, the Hampton Burke Mercer tune, and a fine reading of that, followed by Mastery. The pianist Hank Jones playing the music of his brother and his brother's probably one of his most popular tunes, A Child is Born. The album is called One More, the music of Thad Jones on IPO, and that one recorded the 8th and 9th of March, 2004. Preceding that, Ted Nash and his Plastic Sax Records presenting Kristen Lee Sargent, and Kristen tearing up Midnight Sun with a fine band, Jeb Patton at the piano, Cameron Brown at the bass, Ted at the alto flute and alto saxophone, Jody Redhage Herber, and Rogerio Brancato. Here's the Hampton Hawes Quartet from 12th and 13th of November, 1956.

0: Captain Hawes, All Night Session, 1956.
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a 2019 release from Kate Dutton, KaiteDutton.com, and the song called Sarah's Bracelet, with Jake Reed at the drums, Dane Alderson electric bass, John Dereth on the trumpet and flugelhorn, and Bob Mincer at the tenor sax, Kate Dutton at the piano, and her album Planet Dereth. Preceding that, it's a samba. It's called Maya Samba, and it comes from Guillermo Nochekovitz's band El Echo and the album Two Worlds with Kim Nazarian out front on the vocals, Julio Alves piano, Fernando Huergo on the bass, and Dino Giovanni at the tenor saxophone. Up next, a multi-generational band assembled by trombonist Steve Davis. Jonathan Barber's playing the drums, Desmond Douglas at the bass, Xavier Davis at the piano, Wayne Escoffrey, and Joshua Bonneau out front with Steve Davis, and this one called Embarcadero. Mostly original music. The album is called Correlations and the Correlations Sextet.

0: Steve Davis and the Correlations Sextet and Steve's composition, Embarcadero. It's all on Smoke Sessions, and Smoke Sessions emanates from the Smoke Nightclub in New York at 2751 Broadway, New York, New York, to be exact. 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
0: I wonder, does a drifter really have a plan? 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

0: Guitarist Steve Tibbetts, working on a grant from the state of Minnesota in 2019. A three-album set, quite international. Claudio Viella before that.
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0: Elmo Hope's composition, Mo Is On, Grant Stewart, with Bruce Harris, Phil Stewart at the drums, Tardo Hammer piano, and David Wong at the bass. Preceding that, Harry Allen with John DeMartino.
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0: Here's a recording that's a dream come true. It's on Blue Note Records, Timba a la Americana by way of Toulouse in France and all the way from Havana. Harold Lopez Nusa is the musician, and Afro in Toulouse is the title of the song. Spirited? Yes. Vital? Yes. International? Indeed.

The music of Chris Berg, arrangements, and the big band, the Metroplexity Big Band from Dallas, Texas. Perspective, the album. Randy Brecker featured here, and Randy says, such a great CD. Perspective. Consider this. 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

0: Jos van Eteri, alto saxophone, and the Shakeray. 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
0: Born in 1940, trumpeter Eddie Henderson has still got it. He continues to have it. He'll probably have it a lot longer, too. Veteran drummer Lenny White joins him here. Also, Gerald Cannon at the bass. George Cables, one of the wonderful pianists in jazz. And Big Chief Donald Harrison, all the way from New Orleans on the alto saxophone. This one recorded at Seer Sound in New York for Smoke Sessions Records, September 13th of 2022. Smoke in New York City. Freedom Jazz Dance from Eddie Henderson, an Eddie Harris composition.

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0: played and arranged by pianist Sakai Curtis. It's Ernesto Alardo's Valdez Almendra from Sonito Solar, presented by Eddie Palmieri, and preceding that, the New Orleans Jazz Orchestra and Carlos Enriquez.
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0: Harry Warren's I Wish I Knew, and Tim Lynn.

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We heard Hats Off to Rebe by bassist Ben Wolf, and then Bear Proof by Todd Sickafoose. 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

0: March 31st, 2022. It's Gregory Porter at the vocals, with Mark Whitfield Jr. drums, Ogano Kegwo, Dave Kakowski, and Wayne Escoffrey in Wayne's composition, My Truth.
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0: When these songs were finally discovered, the songwriter, Atala Salalel, had spent 50 years in Pennsylvania prison. 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

birthday, Roberta Rivington and Mark Rogers, and a complete orchestra, all put together by Hilario Duran and his Latin jazz big band, Cry Me a River, the album from 2023 on Alma Records. Here's a song called Bike Path. It goes out to Dean. Here it is. Sharon Minamoto, Dark Nights, Bright Stars.

Ja, die Jahre auf dem Gremlis haben allen sechs von uns eine ganz tiefe Spur in unseren Herzen hinterlassen. Und weil die Worte nicht alles sagen können, was mein Herz wirklich spürt, so singe ich es halt durch die Musik. Und ich danke euch.

0: A band that I've sat at the bar and listened to at Birdland countless times. And they're recording virtually, a candle in the darkness, they say, illuminating what's possible when good people come together. Virtual Birdland from Arturo Farrell.
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0: A humble family man from the suburbs of London, Gabriel Lachin's trio, and Viewpoint features all the music of Gabriel Lachin, the pianist, this one called Bird in the Hand. Jeremy Brown's here at the bass, and drummer Joe Farnsworth in London for a little respite and Bird in Hand.

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0: two songs, one long, one short. First, we heard Reaching Upward. And then we heard The Case Against Poetry with Benjamin Boone at the saxophones, Kenny Warner, Corcoran Holt, and Ari Honig. And then, preceding that, Reaching Upward was the song from The Other Shore, an album by Amir Al-Safer and his Rivers of Sound Orchestra. Beautiful music, Out There Records, and the Rivers of Sound Orchestra taking the American-made jazz big band, big orchestra, jazz orchestra, and taking it to the Middle East in a very, very authentic way. I hope you enjoyed Reaching Upward and The Case Against Poetry.
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1: TV detective drama Bookish has been a hit across the world. It's about a London bookseller, Gabriel Book, who also solves murders. It's 1946 and the UK is on the lip of change. New politics, new society, new start. Well, that's the plan. Series creator and actor Mark Gatiss and writer Matthew Sweet dissect the new season with me, Antonia Quirk, on In the Studio after the news.
2: BBC News with Sue Montgomery. The United States has imposed 50% tariffs on a range of Canadian goods, worth about $20 billion. The Canadian Prime Minister, Mark Carney, vowed to match the US levies dollar for dollar. South Korea is sending its first trial container ship to Europe via the Arctic as the Middle East war rattles global shipping. The new route will cut the journey by around 7,000 kilometres and about 10 days' travel time. Ukraine's military says it's hit one of Russia's biggest oil refineries, well over 1,000 kilometres away. The facility is near Samara on the Volga, and Ukraine says its products are heavily used in Russia's war on Ukraine. One of China's best-known comedians, Guo Degang, is being investigated after he changed the lyrics of a revolutionary song during a performance last month. The lyrics are from a song associated with communist guerrillas fighting Japanese forces during the Second World War. Police in Cambodia have arrested more than 150 foreign nationals for their alleged involvement in online scams. They said 70 Chinese nationals were among those taken into custody in two separate raids. The editor-in-chief of the US military newspaper Stars and Stripes says he's been fired for insubordination. Eric Slavin said he was targeted by the Pentagon after speaking out against potential interference. The FBI has returned 48 looted artifacts to Egypt after an investigation confirmed they'd been illegally removed. The pieces, including art, carved figures and amulets, were handed over in Los Angeles. The second World Humanoid Robot Games have opened in Beijing with more than 2,000 robots competing in events such as sprints, boxing and football. BBC News.
1: Welcome to the documentary In the Studio from the BBC World Service, the programme that investigates the creative process. I am Antonia Quirk, and in this edition, we dissect a hit TV crime drama called Bookish, about a bookseller turned detective, from the co-creator of the tremendously successful television series Sherlock, Mark Gatiss.
3: It's a terrible cliche, isn't it? But it sort of arrived fully formed. A long time ago now, I was approached about doing my own detective series. I spent a long time adapting existing books, and that was a slightly tortuous process to make it work the way I wanted it to give it the right tone. And when the series then didn't happen, I realised what I should have done was just come up with a new idea.
1: As well as being a screenwriter and author, Mark's also an actor. In Sherlock, he played Sherlock Holmes's aloof older brother, Mycroft, and he played a very poised banker, Tycho Nestoris, in Game of Thrones. In Bookish, he plays a more humorous, tender character, a bookseller called Gabriel Book. From his bookshop just after World War II, Book recommends classic novels and plays. He bakes ginger biscuits and solves murders whilst hiding a secret about his own sexuality.
3: That was it, really. It was a sort of liberation idea of like, well, if I was starting from scratch, what would my detective be? And it just sort of popped into my head, the name and the setting and the idea of the bookshop being a kind of analogue computer, because every detective has their thing.
4: There's no apostrophe in books.
5: There is.
4: And there isn't.
5: There is.
4: There isn't.
5: There is.
4: There isn't.
5: There is if your name is Book and you own the shop, which it is and I do. My name's Book. Books, books. Confusing, I know.
1: Crucially, Bookish is set in 1946. The war is over, but London is still all smashed up, as someone puts it. The war turned everything upside down. Some streets around Book's bookshop on Archangel Lane in London's West End are still rubble. There are queues for food. But exciting political and societal changes are set to transform the United Kingdom. The creation of the National Health Service and the welfare state, supporting a beleaguered populace in ways that would have seemed impossible a few years before. A very particular tone of both past and future, loss and discovery, melancholy and anticipation thrums through each episode.
3: I sort of fell strangely in love with that period. The optimism and disenchantment of the period, I find really, it's an odd mixture. And because there's so much about the war and so much about the 50s, those 5 years, I think, are so kind of dismissed, really. It's just austerity, isn't it? But it's austerity with technicolor and a tremendous tide of possibility. I think it's just such a strange mixture. People could, as they do in the show, they reinvent themselves.
1: One thing that didn't change in the late 1940s, however, was the decriminalisation of gay relationships. That process started 2 decades later in England and Wales.
3: I thought that would be a very rich setting for the central character to be a gay man in a dangerous world. I realised for many years, every interview I gave, I would say one day there'll be a detective series where the character is incidentally gay, and that would mean we've made proper progress.
1: Bookish was co-written with Matthew Sweet. He's a broadcaster, an expert in Victorian popular culture, and author of Shepperton Babylon, a best-selling book about the darker sides of British cinema. They'd been friends a long time when a couple of years ago, Mark asked Matthew to work with him on his new idea.
0: How did I feel when I was asked to collaborate? I jumped for joy, really, at the fun we were going to have and the world we were going to build and explore. You know, we talked before about a number of different things, really, that never came to the screen. But this one had a kind of charmed air about it. It was a certainty from the start.
1: Bookish has been a success in Australia, the USA, the UK, all across the world. It's played in over 100 territories, which is industry speak for countries that share a common language or media market. And to get to 100 is a major benchmark for any project, not least a new one. A second series was immediately commissioned. And we join Matthew soon after, in March 2025, at his desk, trying to solve a mystery of his own making.
0: I'm chewing over a plot problem today, a kind of structural thing. I think there's something that can happen to you when you're writing a crime narrative, is that, you know, the setup you can do with a great flourish. You know, you can have lots of scenes that end with question marks, and you can add more intrigue as you go on. If you get to the end of a scene, you always want to end it on a little mini cliffhanger, really. Almost every scene should end with something that kind of turns the plot a bit, or you think, oh, really? Them? Him? Talking to her? What does that phone call mean? Where were they going? Who's that looking at somebody through the twitching curtain?
1: This is Matthew's first foray into the world of writing crime fiction for television. Mark Gatiss, however, has form. Co-creator of, amongst other things, the television series Sherlock, starring Benedict Cumberbatch as Sir Arthur Conan Doyle's esteemed rationalist sleuth Sherlock Holmes. That adaptation was an international smash in 180 territories. Here's Matthew on how he and Mark work together.
0: We'll settle upon a theme, we'll talk about characters, we'll talk about methods and motives and settings. Then I'll produce what's called a beat sheet, which is a 1 or 2 page synopsis of the story. And then that is circulated among all of us, the producers, the director, and everybody will make their comments about it. There's almost like an early version of the plot that will get sort of signed off, really. And then you write the first draft, and then you go through that process again. And that's where I am right now. The first of my episodes has been kicked around and tested and commented upon, and now I'm going back. I mean, Mark is the executive producer and the creator of the show, And the overarching plot is really his job as well, to decide what that should be.
1: Let's hear a conversation between the two of them, recorded in a cab on their way to the film set in Belgium during the making of the first series, and an episode involving a rabid film fan and a toxic box of chocolates. It's very revealing about their dynamic.
6: Who are we going to kill today?
7: I'm going to kill Barbara today, who is an obsessed film fan, who has purloined some chocolates sent to Stuart Howard, her matinee idol, but they've been injected with strychnine. Little does she know.
6: I'm so looking forward to the convulsions.
7: Yes.
6: What will help the narrative here? What aspect, what symptom will serve the story?
7: Yes.
6: Twitches. To make all this make sense. Twitches. Yeah, twitches. And a feeling of euphoria as well.
1: Researching with some glee symptoms of poisonings and suspicious convulsions. It's all perfectly normal for these two.
6: The nature of the relationship.
7: Barbara looks like she's getting a bit hot under the collar about Stuart, yes. And then after the poisoning, the book is examining the chocolates, and that's when we realise.
6: So you're going to be on your hands and knees a lot today, aren't you?
7: Well, it depends where we put the chocolates.
6: Yeah.
7: I discovered the other day, because my attempts to make book as madly athletic as possible, that as I, having knelt down behind the counter, I couldn't get up without my knees going off like pistol shots. It was quite scary.
1: I do like this belated moment of regret from Mark that book is perhaps a little more agile than he is.
6: Yes, it's very easy to write, he leaps up the stairs in a single bound.
7: I'm happy to do it. I just need to warm up now in a way I didn't used to.
0: The way that Mark and I have worked together is more like a game of tennis than it is one person at the typewriter and another pacing around the room. I do not know how anybody does that. I need quiet to work. I don't like anybody in the room. I don't like anybody in the house. So it hasn't worked like that. What we'll do is we'll get together and we'll discuss it all in detail, and we'll kind of throw things around. And then in the ones that we co-wrote together, I start writing, a draft goes to Mark, and we then bang it backwards and forwards, really, over the weeks and months. It's terrific fun. It's really, I feel like it's a sort of extension of our friendship, really.
1: It's immediately evident, listening to Matthew and Mark, that they've known each other for a long time, for over 20 years, in fact. It's not just the in-jokes and mutual interests, but the seamless, comical ease in each other's company.
7: We met at the publicity junket for Doctor Who in Cardiff. I said, are you the Matthew Sweet? Because I'd read Inventing the Victorians, and I gave you an obituary for a Victorian adventurer called Captain Thunder. Isn't that?
0: That's right.
7: Yeah.
0: I don't know where you found it.
6: I thought you might like that.
0: So, I mean, obviously I knew and loved Mark's work, but it's always felt to me like one of those friendships that never really had a starting point, because I felt it had sort of begun almost before we'd met.
7: You're right. You know, there's a shared mindset. I mean, it's amazing, I think, sometimes how either of us can just drop a mention and you obviously know. We obviously know what we're talking about.
1: Back in the cab to the studio, Matthew's still mulling that noxious box of chocolates.
6: The chocolates weren't chocolates, were they, to start with? The chocolates were sandwiches.
7: That's right.
6: Gosh, they were film set catering sandwiches.
7: Yes.
6: What's it shown you about the way that narratives like this are structured and how the moving parts of them work? Because I think what we've discovered is that you can swap out components and the story still works.
7: Yes. It's all about the architecture of the mystery, of the murder. The Americans now use it as a verb, to architect it. Oh. It's the oldest thing in the book for mystery writers. The plotting is everything.
6: Yeah.
7: And if you could just try and make that as watertight as possible, everything else is gravy. That's the fun bit, but yeah, it's hard. And I've said many times that great Billy Wilder story about when he was making the film of Witness to the Prosecution, a reporter said, why are you bothering with Agatha Christie?
1: Billy Wilder, peerless, multiple Oscar-winning Austrian-American director of the raucous 1959 film comedy Some Like It Hot and the 1950 comedy noir Sunset Boulevard. Agatha Christie, officially the most translated author of all time, creator of Miss Marple and Hercule Poirot, Death on the Nile, Murder on the Orient Express, The Body in the Library, 66 detective novels translated into 103 languages that have sold up to an estimated 4 billion copies worldwide.
8: He grabbed this reporter by the lapels and said, "Listen, my friend, Agatha Christie's characters, her dialogue, Izzy and I could write it in an afternoon, but her plots are like ball bearings." And it's true, you know, and that's why she's preeminent still. It's about trying to make the mystery really solid and pleasingly knotty, I suppose.
6: I think one of the things that has been brought home to me is that these kind of stories do have rules. They're rules that sometimes seem to me to be, I thought were superficial, or I thought were things that should be broken.
8: Yeah.
6: And actually, they're just not.
8: I couldn't agree more.
6: It's almost a cliche, the scene of the writer being told, "Oh, you've got to make the murder happen before the credits."
8: Yeah.
6: But actually, you just do, don't you?
8: Yes, you do, because otherwise you're not laying out the rules for the audience.
1: Structural rules are one thing, but what about rules for writing itself? Do Matthew and Mark always, or ever, begin at the beginning?
0: Sometimes you think of the murder and the victim first. The thing about writing crime fiction is that you are allowed to travel backwards and alter things at the beginning. What I'm trying today is jumping to the end and doing that bit where everything is explained. And it's like testing the argument. Now, none of this may appear in the finished work, but I am writing what is, in effect, a kind of summing up speech from the detective, explaining the reasoning, explaining why it must have happened this way. And then you have the other characters who can be there to kind of test these arguments. And if they're not working, if they're not convincing, you then have to go back and you have to make that evidence matter. You have to tidy those things up. You have the opportunity to go back and fill those plot holes or make sure that the machine is working properly.
1: That summing up or exposition speech that Matthew's working on there, when the detective unveils their reasoning to a gathered audience, it's a trope invented by the American writer and poet Edgar Allan Poe in 1841 in The Murders of the Rue Morgue. It's possibly now everybody's favourite part of a detective story, and in the window of Book's bookshop is a bust of Edgar Allan Poe, a nod to the importance of this moment in a story, the moment where we all think, "Go on, wow us." Starting with that on the page sounds logical, doesn't it?
0: One of the trickiest parts of writing a show like this is the denouement and the explanation. Finding enough for everybody to do in a scene like that, where Book has to dominate. It's got to be Book who has done most of the deductions and done most of the explaining. So one of the things that it's made me think was that, well, let's try and kind of break this up in some way so that the other regulars are not necessarily obliged to be there. Find them something else to do. Find them their own story to take through to the end so that they can run another part of the plot and bring that to a conclusion, like the one I'm writing right now. So you've got to make sure that all of those characters have something meaningful to pursue, something that will give the audience something to chew on, give the actors something that will satisfy them as well. I mean, that's something that I'm always thinking of, you know, particularly now I know them all really well. I think when you get this script, I want you to be happy. I want you to think, oh, I've got lots to do. This is really interesting, not flicking through and thinking, well, where am I?
1: You're listening to In the Studio from the BBC World Service with me, Antonia Quirk, and Mark Gatiss and Matthew Sweet as they work on their new series of Bookish, the hit crime drama about a bookseller turned detective. Both Matthew and Mark were steeped in the plot rhythms of detective drama since childhood, such as the big showdown speech given by the detective at the end of the story and the gang of helpful friends that Matthew was talking about before, all those recurring characters with their idiosyncratic enthusiasms offering their assistance. Such elements are beloved clichés of the genre. But in their own work, did they set out to welcome such clichés or to subvert?
7: You're partly just embracing them all, aren't you? I think because it's an unexpected setting and an underexplored one, it's sort of playing with those wartime clichés and trying to do something a bit different. So, like, for instance, Killer Nacht, which is the third story in series two, I just thought, I'd love to do a big country house, Agatha Christie style, but what if it's set in post-war Germany? I've never seen that. People are also tuning in because they love that world, but if you can do it and do something different, sometimes just a different lick of paint, I think, sort of shifts something in it.
0: Clichés that I'd like to avoid.
6: I hope they're not all in there.
0: I don't think we can do everybody is responsible, like Murder on the Orient Express. I think that's out of play, that conclusion. You know, most of them are quite useful. I wouldn't want to banish any of them. I just think if you keep using them, then that's a problem. And I think also, if you want to use something that's a trope and is kind of there in a lot of things for a good reason, you have to, in a way, handle it with a little bit of irony. I did try to put in a script, a lot earlier than it normally comes, the scene where everybody is gathered together. And what I really wanted to do was have that produce the wrong conclusion, which then had to be unpicked. But actually, it felt really weird. It just felt like it was ending too soon. I thought I was being terribly clever, and actually, it just didn't work.
1: As audiences, we're well used to watching the detectives see what we cannot as they solve the case, scanning the actor's face as they engage their magical sixth, seventh, eighth sense. But there is a line here that Mark and Matthew are very conscious of not crossing.
0: One of the things that I think we're always very careful about is that Book doesn't have superhuman knowledge. He isn't Doctor Who. Yeah. He isn't even Sherlock Holmes, who will suddenly reveal that that they have this conveniently useful expertise they've never mentioned before. He does his homework. He doesn't just know it all anyway.
7: I think that's vital. I mean, we did the same with Sherlock in the sense of de-supermanning him, but even more so with Book, that it's not interesting if he knows it all. What is helpful is that something rings a bell.
9: This is a meat and potatoes job. You know, the sergeant and I are perfectly capable.
10: Who found him?
9: Charwon. Hader Dredge. Pretty shook up she is.
10: Dredge? That rings a little bell.
9: She's been doing the hark up for donkeys.
10: Ding dong.
1: Book isn't a Superman or a mind reader. But I have to say, he does have his moments. In one episode, he wordlessly intuits that someone has been to prison because they briefly reach for a spoon to eat their dinner. I'd say that is Sherlock Holmes-ish. But how to fresh mint a red herring? Is that as improbable or unpleasant as it sounds?
7: Fundamentally, as a murder mystery, that's the sweat and blood of it, is like, how is it done? Also, why was it done? Motive, I think, is a very under-examined thing. And so, therefore, in terms of red herrings, what you're trying to do always is play fair.
0: I remember that happening in Sherlock, actually. I remember finding you a book of, like, cases from an old French police detective. Gosh, yeah. And it had this one about somebody being poisoned by poison put in the claws of a cat.
7: Right, yeah. It wasn't the method I used for the thing, but it was the inspiration for it. Yes, and then it was a red herring in the whole thing, yeah. It's also, sometimes people brilliantly see things which aren't there, and then you go, oh yes, that was meant to be, that was a distraction. It does happen, that, doesn't it? I didn't intend that at all, but I'm glad you've seen it.
0: Though it works on us too, I think. We have found ourselves looking at episodes and thinking, hang on, maybe they did do it. And we know there's nothing in the scene to indicate guilt. It's just something in an actor's performance.
7: I think one thing I was very taken by, when we did the screenings last year of the first story, It's really good to sit with a group of other people, and you do see it through different eyes, and that's why maybe sometimes people change their minds about who the killer is. You often read interviews with crime writers and they say, I changed my mind about the killer halfway through. And you'd sort of think, well, how could that be? But it's surprisingly easy, especially if you're giving people multiple motives. You can actually go, well, I think their motive's better. I can shift it onto them.
1: Naturally Bookish has its own literary spin-off, written by Matthew.
0: A taxi was dropping off a fare nearby. Book hailed it, knowing that it would be impossible to prevent Mrs. Dredge from joining their party. Rain was coming on, and her house was an easy stop between Borough and Archangel Lane. In any case, he felt sorry for her. You can hide things within the frame of an image. You know, you can hide a suspect at the back of a shot. It's much harder to do that on the page. And really, I've discovered that the answer to this is you have to produce a kind of tableau. You're hiding something in a field of incidental detail. So that means that the book itself has to be always full of interest, but some of them are there just to hide the things that I don't want you to see. The cab moved on. Did you ever locate that autopsy report on her boy? Asked Trotty. Accidental overdose, said Book, though there was something else in it that was very interesting. His fingers were splashed with ink.
1: The second book is released in the middle of August 2026, just as Series 2 of Bookish is broadcast, and work has already started on Series 3. Archangel Lane and all related conundrums are never far from their thoughts.
7: The problem of making a series out of anything... If you pick up an Agatha Christie for a holiday, Poirot is in Egypt on holiday. He solves a murder. If you start making it a series... What does Poirot do all day? Why is he always on holiday? Etc. And partly you have to accept there are more murders than there would be in real life. But you've also just got to think about the progression of it all. And we want a big ticket thing which will actually be exciting and interesting visually and thematically, that sort of binds it all together.
1: Let's return to Matthew and Mark on the way to the studio in Belgium. You know that if the cab kept on driving, they could keep on talking all the way to the Netherlands and far beyond, a perpetual purling stream back and forth, delighting in the world they've created. Bookish is a wistful place. There's yearning here, but it's impish, very clever, full of obscure scientific and historical facts about anything from movie making to seances. At times, it's even sweetly joyful, leaving war behind, when possible, and daring to imagine what might come next. It's not the past that matters, says Inspector Poirot in Death on the Nile, but the future.
6: Those areas of specialist knowledge are interesting, aren't they? Because I think Book has to have quite a few of those. But I think, in a way, there's a list that has to be maintained that shouldn't get too long. The thing is that he's somebody who does his homework.
11: Yes, and I think that's also perfectly believable, that stops it from being this rather dreary super brain, which isn't actually a very interesting place to be.
6: We're at the studio, Mark.
12: We are pulling in.
6: Say what you see.
12: To NEP Studios. It's an industrial estate in Belgium. Halfway between Brussels and Antwerp.
1: You've been listening to Matthew Sweet and Mark Gatiss, the creators of Bookish, on the documentary In the Studio from the BBC World Service, with me, Antonia Quirk.
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14: Welcome inside Appalachia. I'm Mason Adams. This week, a new report finds the number of black lung cases is at its highest since the 1970s. The human cost is significant.
15: I've never seen patients like this. I've never seen them this sick, this rapid of progression. It's just amazing to me that these men are able to walk around.
14: The author of a new book says reintroducing nearly extinct animals back into the wild can boost damaged ecosystems. But
16: the mere presence of elk on these former coal mine lands in central Appalachia does not necessarily indicate ecological restoration has been performed here.
14: And roadside attractions pay tribute to our enduring fascination with weird.
17: There was one particular spot where they felt a little dizzy, a little off, and it was just in that one area of the orchard. And there was a tire swing that wouldn't swing all the way forward. It stopped halfway.
14: You'll hear these stories and more this week inside Appalachia. First, this news.
18: Live from NPR News in Washington, I'm Linda Kenyon. The U.S. has imposed new 50% tariffs on more than $20 billion worth of Canadian goods after trade talks fell apart overnight, with both sides trading blame for the breakdown. NPR's Matt Bloom has more.
19: The impasse is the latest strain in already tense relations between the two allies. The higher import costs will hit about 5% of what Canada ships to the U.S. each year, ranging from hockey sticks to building materials. Canada's prime minister has promised new dollar-for-dollar retaliatory tariffs as well. Business groups, including the U.S. Chamber of Commerce, say a tariff war could damage both countries' economies and drive up prices.
18: NPR's Matt Bloom. President Trump spoke at a rally in South Carolina yesterday in support of Senator Darlene Graham. She's the president's pick in the special U.S. Senate Republican primary election to replace Graham's late brother, Lindsey. Gavin Jackson with South Carolina Public Radio reports from Myrtle Beach.
20: In a debate this week, Senator Darlene Graham hesitated in answering a question about China and Taiwan and said she isn't a national security expert. Trump was friends with Lindsey Graham, who was a national security specialist. The president has endorsed his sister and says she is more focused on affordability issues.
21: She's about what we have, how much a loaf of bread is going to cost, how much beef is going to cost. Beef is coming down rapidly, by the way. But she was very much about affordability, I think more so than Lindsey.
20: The economy is top of mind for voters in coastal Horry County, a key Republican area. Graham faces Congressman Ralph Norman in a runoff Tuesday. For NPR News, I'm Gavin Jackson in Myrtle Beach.
18: A U.S. Navy aircraft has flown through the narrow waterway separating China and Taiwan. Ashish Valentine in Taipei reports it comes as Chinese leader Xi Jinping is set to visit the U.S.
22: The democratic island of Taiwan is separated from China by a strip of ocean only about 100 miles wide on average, the Taiwan Strait. A P-8A Poseidon aircraft flew through international airspace in that contested waterway on Friday, according to a statement the Navy released today. According to the Chinese state media outlet Global Times, the Chinese military tracked and monitored the aircraft throughout the transit. U.S. aircraft and naval vessels transit the strait roughly every few months. These transits are not appreciated by Beijing, which claims Taiwan is its own territory. The U.S. 7th Fleet said the move demonstrates the United States' commitment to a free and open Indo-Pacific. For NPR News, I'm Ashish Valentine in Taipei.
18: Russian and Ukrainian drone and missile strikes have killed at least four people overnight. It comes a day after Ukrainian officials say Russian drones hit a shopping mall, killing 16 people and wounding 130 others. Nine people still remain missing. The attacks occurred in Zelensky's hometown. You're listening to NPR. A Texas appeals court has reduced the amount of money Alex Jones has been ordered to pay victims of the 2012 Sandy Hook Elementary School shooting that killed 20 children and six adults. Andrew Weber from member station KUT has the story.
23: Jones repeatedly called the 2012 shooting a hoax on his InfoWars platform, and some of his supporters harassed families of the victims. Jones was ordered by a Texas court to pay $50 million in 2023 for defaming families of two children who were killed. His attorneys argued that original award ran afoul of Texas's cap on civil lawsuit settlements, and the state's third court of appeals agreed, reducing the amount Jones owed to $1.5 million. The Texas decision does not affect a Connecticut ruling ordering Jones pay $1.4 billion. Jones filed for bankruptcy in 2022, and his assets, including InfoWars, are still tied up in Texas courts. Jones has yet to pay any money to Sandy Hook families. For NPR News, I'm Andrew Weber in Austin.
18: A former engineering director in Meta has told jurors at a landmark trial that the company took a don't-ask-don't-tell approach on kids under 13 on its platforms. During his second day of testimony, he said Meta consistently prioritized profits over safety in designing its products. Meta has rejected the claims and said evidence at the trial will show its commitment to safety. The trial is taking place in federal court in Oakland, California. It pits Meta against the states of California, Colorado, Kentucky, and New Jersey. The trial should last about 6 weeks. I'm Linda Kenyon, NPR News in Washington.
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14: Welcome Inside Appalachia. I'm Mason Adams. A new report from the Centers for Disease Control finds that black lung rates are the highest they've been since the 1970s. The disease can be debilitating, even for young minors. For the Appalachia Mid-South Newsroom, Justin Hicks reports on why this is happening.
4: 57-year-old Tim Balthus visits New Beginnings Pulmonary Rehab in Norton, Virginia twice a week. He lives with an advanced stage of black lung disease. And here he does light exercises like walking on a treadmill at just 2 miles an hour to help strengthen his lungs.
5: This is a normal walking pace for me. If I'm doing this pace, not talking, but I'm carrying something, that gets you out of breath too.
4: Balthus knows there's no cure, but he hopes regular checkups and exercises will grant him more time to celebrate milestones like family birthdays and graduations.
5: God's not done with me yet. I've been obedient to him. And now he's given me back to see my grandbabies.
4: New Beginnings director Marcy Freeman says more minors are coming through her doors. What scares her is that they're younger and their lung disease is advancing more rapidly.
15: I've never seen patients like this. I've never seen them this sick, this rapid of progression. It's just amazing to me that these men are able to walk around and live and breathe, that they're alive.
4: Today, researchers at the CDC's National Institute for Occupational Safety and Health published new research. It indicates rates of black lung disease in central Appalachia are as high as they were half a century ago. As many as a third of longtime working underground coal miners may have the disease. Lead researcher Scott Laney says these rates of disease rival the 1970s. That's when Congress passed a law requiring mine inspections and dust control standards. And for two decades, disease rates plummeted. Laney says the recent growth is due to mining operations digging the thinner coal seams left in the region. Separating those small amounts of coal from a mountain requires cutting through lots of rock, which generates toxic silica dust.
24: Now we're seeing almost all of these miners with mixed dust pneumoconiosis, which includes silica and coal dust.
4: The National Mining Association represents coal companies. And they say safety measures to mitigate dusty mines have improved, and sick miners could have been exposed years ago before new technology was in place. But Laney says there's no question in his mind that the prevalence of black lung disease is still growing. In the research, he wrote, the data is a bellwether, not the remnant of an ongoing problem.
24: Nobody is doubting this whatsoever. I mean, especially if you live here in Appalachia like we do. You see it at the post office and the grocery store every day.
4: To curb this growing problem, the Federal Mine Safety and Health Administration created stricter limits on the amount of silica dust coal miners can legally be exposed to. But mining companies sued. The Mining Association says they support lower dust limits, but they want allowances for other methods to protect miners, like dust-filtering helmets. Meanwhile, the Trump administration has frozen enforcement indefinitely. That delay really frustrates Drew Harris, a lung doctor in Southwest Virginia who treats patients suffering with black lung disease.
0: It's outrageous that these are the numbers we see in 2026. We know how to prevent it. There's no mystery here. We need better protections to be enforced.
4: The Mine Safety and Health Administration declined to comment until the research letter was public. But legal briefs show the Federal Mining Agency is holding private meetings around changing the safety rules. So for now, it's still unclear what future silica dust protections may or may not be in store for coal miners. For NPR News, I'm Justin Hicks in Norton, Virginia.
14: That was Justin Hicks reporting for the Appalachian Mid-South Newsroom, a collaboration between NPR and several public radio stations in West Virginia, Tennessee, and Kentucky. Hicks reported that story with Howard Berkus, a longtime investigative reporter who's focused on black lung for years. Following the story's release, I reached out to them to dig deeper. What does this black lung epidemic actually look like on the ground at clinics across coal country?
7: It's horrific. I mean, horrific. These are people who are struggling to breathe every day, who can't do the simplest things that you and I can do, who can't play with their grandkids for more than a few minutes, who can't walk up the driveway to take the garbage cans up, who have trouble sleeping at night, can't sleep lying down because that compresses their chest too much. They've got to sleep standing up. And miners are dying. Marcy Freeman, who runs some respiratory therapy clinics in Virginia and Kentucky, she has a stack of funeral programs from her clients who have died, hundreds of them. What's happening is that miners are dying, miners are continuing to be diagnosed with disease, and more miners are going to be diagnosed with disease.
4: I'll say, too, one thing that Scott Laney, the lead researcher at NIOSH, the National Institute of Occupational Safety and Health, who produced this new research, he said, for folks who live in Appalachia, this is no surprise because you see it every single day when you go to the post office, when you go to the grocery store, you see these guys carrying on oxygen tanks. That's what it looks like. It looks like men who have done decades of work and who are experts in their field now carrying around oxygen tanks to survive after they've retired to the point where they can't really work anymore.
14: Y'all have been reporting on this topic for a while. Howard, you've been reporting on this for years. I am still haunted by the sound of a miner breathing who had this acute version of black lung. So what are the options for miners with black lung today? What kind of quality of life are they looking at? And what's the expense of treating this condition?
7: That miner you're talking about, Mackie Branham from Kentucky, he had one of those options, a double lung transplant. It's helped him breathe better, but he's having a really tough time. The only option for miners with severe disease is a lung transplant. Now, there have only been 135 or so lung transplants for coal miners with black lung disease since 1995. 2024 was the record year so far. There were 19. The chances of getting a lung transplant aren't that great for these miners. But the ones who do get them, they have a life expectancy with new lungs. The mean rate of life expectancy is 7 years, a little less than 7 years. So they do get, you know, more life for sure. But it can be a very, very rough go. I met one miner in Virginia who had a double lung transplant, almost died on the operating table. His kidneys failed. He had to have a kidney transplant. He is very happy to be breathing, but it's been really rough. And one of the things that happens is these miners are struggling to breathe so hard, like the miner you mentioned who could barely speak a sentence without pausing for breath. That puts strain on the other organs of their body. So some of them become too sick to have a lung transplant, and some of them die from other organ failure before their lungs stop working. One pulmonologist we spoke to who's treated a lot of coal miners with disease, who's done a lot of research, basically says that they're facing suffocation while alive. There are no prospects out of this that look anything other than horrific.
14: What's the outlook going forward? Is there reason for hope? Is there a chance this report can spur action at the policy level?
7: I have to tell you that I've been talking to a lot of people in the wake of this report coming out, and they don't have hope. They're frustrated, they're perplexed, they're apoplectic, because to them what this means is that despite everything that has been done, the attention that our reporting has brought to this, the action of the Mine Safety and Health Administration in 2024 to actually do something about silica exposure, despite all those things, despite much greater awareness of this now, despite the clear connection to silica dust exposure, despite the overexposures that continue to occur, despite all of that, there still is this rate of disease now among these miners in Appalachia that is back to 1978. The darker days of coal mining. The question I keep getting is, what else can we do? And I don't know the answer to that question. This is well known. The politicians know it. The regulatory agency knows it. Anybody who has anything to do with coal mining, the industry knows it. The industry's known about it for decades, by the way. So it continues to happen. And it continues to happen because there is not enough attention to protecting coal miners.
6: And to zoom out a little bit too in broader context, we right now we see kind of a hotter market than there was in the past, you know, 10 years maybe or so for coal. We see other countries buying more coal from the U.S. We see the Trump administration forcing coal-fired power plants to stay open so that they have to buy coal to feed those coal. I mean, so you have a captive audience, right? So I think a lot of these advocates too are very well aware that the economic demand right now for coal could make it more lucrative to ignore safety regulations, right? So I think there's a lot of concern about that too, the economic realities behind the safety.
7: I've always said, you know, you go around Appalachia, especially in West Virginia, and I think in Kentucky too, you see signs that say Friends of Coal. Friends of Coal are not necessarily friends of coal miners. And that, I think, is part of the problem here. I understand the economic dependence in some communities on coal mining. You can do it safely. You can do it more safely than it's being done. You just have to pay attention, and you have to be willing to maybe not make as much money as you could to make things safer. That's really the bottom line.
14: Howard Berkus, Justin Hicks, thank you so much for speaking with us.
7: Thank you for, again, paying attention to this issue. I really appreciate it.
6: Yeah, thanks, Mason.
14: There's still time to squeeze in a road trip in the waning days of summer. If you're on the road, keep an eye out for classic roadside attractions. Folkways reporter Andrea River Peterson explored how Gravity House attractions keep luring new fans with vintage kitsch.
8: It's a Sunday morning, and I'm with my mom near Anstead, West Virginia, dragging her to a funky spot I visited a few times before.
9: Going around some curves, and I know just around the corner here, we're gonna see something weird. And there she is. It's the mystery hole!
8: Ahead of us is a building with enthusiastic signage, a gorilla on the roof, and more.
9: It's got the redneck taxi. VW Beetle crashed into the front.
8: Let's start by explaining what the mystery hole is without, well, ruining too much of the mystery. It's an example of a roadside attraction known as a mystery spot or gravity house that uses illusions to trick your brain into thinking gravity is broken. They often combine supernatural origin stories with windowless basements and funhouse elements, like a ball that appears to roll uphill. One of the earliest ventures to commercialize this type of illusion in the United States was the Oregon Vortex, which launched in 1930. The Santa Cruz Mystery Spot, now a California State Historical Landmark, is another early example that opened in 1941. Mystery Hole, where I often detour, is a small, quirky version of this type of attraction. But there's a much bigger compound of oddities in Appalachia called Mystery Hill, just off the Blue Ridge Parkway in North Carolina. Mystery spots took off in Appalachia as more Americans started being able to afford cars and fell in love with road tripping. Here's Willard Watson III, the programs and outreach director at the Blowing Rock Art and History Museum of Watauga County in North Carolina, explaining.
1: What happened post-World War II, as the agricultural economy here was starting to decline, you had the establishment of the interstate highways and the development of roads that were better.
8: This included the Blue Ridge Parkway and other New Deal recreational infrastructure. Construction on the parkway began in the 1930s, and the road is now traveled by millions of visitors each year. Today, Mystery Hill is a sprawling complex with gem mining, an old-timey photo booth, an arcade, and a history museum. But it all grew out of a mystery spot attraction opened up in 1948, according to Mystery Hill's operations and guest services manager, Jordan Justice.
10: Our story goes that it used to be an apple orchard here at Mystery Hill. And the Hudsons were the original owners of the apple orchard. And they were, of course, doing the Appalachian thing, making moonshine with the apples. But there was one particular spot where they felt a little dizzy, a little off. And it was just in that one area of the orchard. And there was a tire swing that wouldn't swing all the way forward. It would stop halfway and then go back. And eventually they saw the Santa Cruz one out in California and saw pictures and things like that. And they were like, that's a lot like what we have going on here.
8: Some elements of Mystery Hill, particularly a display of Native American artifacts that's been largely unchanged for decades, may be considered out of date or even problematic by visitors, Watson says. But the rise of Appalachian tourism always came with tension over how the region and its people were represented. Here's Willard Watson III again.
1: You have businesses that pop up that some of them are kind of like a general store or like a little trading outpost kind of thing. But they're going to be leaning into some of those stereotypes with their marketing to try to get some of those people that are just off the road.
8: But this roadside culture also has authentic roots.
1: There's a long history of entrepreneurs in the area, like people that are making value-added goods coming to Blowing Rock, coming to the parkway to get some of that tourist industry. So these are people who are making jams and honey, right? These are people that are making quilts or toys or other kinds of crafts.
8: The golden era of road trips is now in the rearview mirror, thanks to cheaper air travel and the expansion of multi-lane highways that bypass the two-lane roads where many attractions once flourished. Those that still thrive often have their own niches. Mystery Hill leans into being part of weird Appalachia, according to Justice.
10: It's funny because we've talked about for our gift shop going towards the cryptids as well. We have a lot of the Bigfoot stuff, but I've also mentioned having Mothman or some of the other cryptids. But I think that's what makes us different. We're not cookie cutter.
8: Embracing the odd helped Mystery Hill grow into an anchor of the tourism industry that now drives the local economy. Mystery Hill attracted roughly 40,000 people last year, even as the region recovered from Hurricane Helene, according to Justice. And many Mystery Hill guests are now nostalgic legacy patrons, bringing in the next generation of visitors.
10: We have grandparents coming in with their grandchildren and even parents that say, I was here with my grandparents or my parents, and now I'm bringing my children. And it's always a pleasure because that's what Mystery Hill is about. It's a family-owned business.
8: Even though roadside attractions are less common now, places like Mystery Hill offer a glimpse into the travel culture of the past. Visits can let those who saw that history firsthand time travel back to their youth, and younger guests can tap into nostalgia for a bygone era. For Inside Appalachia, I'm Andrea River Peterson.
14: 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Later in the show, how people killed off the beasts of the East, but are now reintroducing them to their native lands. 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
1: Europeans decimated native animals when they settled the U.S. By the 1800s, some species had disappeared from entire regions of the country, among them the elk. States east of the Rocky Mountains have been reintroducing elk, but does bringing back wild animals bring back wilderness? Inside Appalachia editor Irina Jora finds that it's complicated.
2: In 1997, thousands of schoolchildren gathered in eastern Kentucky to watch as the governor unlatched the gates of a cattle trailer and released seven elk back into the wild. The animals had been caught in Kansas and trucked across the country. They darted out, their hooves banging against the metal trailer, then paused in the tall grass, regal and attentive.
3: All right.
2: Over the next 5 years, 1,500 elk were shipped in from six states in the West and given a new home here in a designated managed elk zone.
4: I remember we went up on this knoll and we looked down on this valley and there were about 300 elk standing in this valley.
2: That's Trinity Shepherd. He's a naturalist and gives elk viewing tours in Kentucky.
4: I mean, there were just elk everywhere, just interacting, and they were just in their own environment seeing these animals here in Kentucky without going all the way out west. Just like, wow.
2: Chances are, if you're listening to this anywhere in the United States, elk once lived nearby, on plains now seeded with crops, and in valleys and swamps that have been drained.
5: Elk were found in all but five states historically.
2: That's Tom Toman.
5: I'm the Director of Science and Planning for the Rocky Mountain Elk Foundation.
2: When Europeans started coming across the continent, they destroyed and fragmented wildlife habitat. They also hunted. Lots.
5: By the time the early 1900s, late 1800s, 1900s, we had gone from an estimated 10 million elk in North America to less than 100,000.
2: People still love to hunt and eat elk, but by the early 1900s, people started thinking of the animals as more than just dinner. An average male bull weighs 700 pounds and wears a giant rack of antlers, which he sheds and regrows each year. During mating season, elk bugle.
5: That really strange sound, that one of the most wonderful sounds in nature.
2: They do it to attract mates.
5: Starts with a real low guttural sound and goes to a really high-pitched sound, then comes down, and oftentimes there's what they call a chuckle at the end, where you can actually see the belly of the bull expanding and contracting as they make that sound.
2: The animals inspire awe.
5: As I grew up in Wyoming, as a child, elk were found typically in the mountains, and that's always kind of a romantic place to go. We had to go to special places to see the special critters.
2: Lots of us think of those kinds of places as wilderness. They may not meet the legal definition, but they're wild in spirit. In the past few decades, there's been a push to reintroduce elk in the eastern U.S. Tom, who lives in Montana, says it's part guilt, part growing conservation ethos. Hunters had tried this in the past without much success, but now, armed with science and modern habitat management, it's working.
5: I think it is people trying to get back to as close as possible as what the wildlife natural history of their particular state really is.
2: But the result is not quite wilderness. I meet up with naturalist Trinity Shepherd on a still dark winter morning in eastern Kentucky. We drive to where he thinks we can spot some elk.
4: Keep your fingers crossed that they're out this morning. They may slip in.
2: But no, they're up early today. As the morning light turns mauve, we come upon a herd.
4: Look at all these elk that came out. I don't know where they came from.
2: They munch grass along the road we're on. It's a few dozen cows and calves with just a handful of bulls, their brown necks and cream-colored bodies still as we pass. We're not the only ones watching them. A white SUV is also parked nearby.
6: Since I quit work, I'm over here every morning. I'm Deborah Prater from Prestonsburg.

0: Kentucky.
1: This is like your morning ritual?
0: Yes, it is. I just drive from point A to point B and just take pictures of them. I just like wildlife. I take pictures of coyotes, take pictures of whitetail. But the elk, you know, they're so majestic, especially the bulls. I got hundreds of pictures of the elk.
2: She holds up her camera to show me a picture.
1: Oh, wow.
0: Oh, this is nothing to what I've got.
2: When Deborah leaves to take her photos, Trinity says that a couple of decades ago, it was a good day if you spotted a regular old deer or found a turkey feather. The change makes his imagination soar.
3: I've always tried to imagine myself as Daniel Boone coming through the Cumberland Gap over into Kentucky at different times or whatever, looking around this rugged wilderness.
2: But Trinity and I are parked in an industrial park. The land under us was mined by mountaintop removal, where instead of going underground, whole mountains are raised to get at the valuable seams of coal. When companies finished mining, they literally reshaped the landscape. Where once stood steep, craggy mountains with swampy hollows, now roll gentle hills.
3: Those lands provide open grazing areas for elk. And of course, these animals being grazers like they are, they need a lot of open land to be able to do that. So that's what reclaimed surface mine lands provide.
4: When I first heard people wanted to put elk in Kentucky, I nearly lost my mind.
2: Tom Toman with the Elk Foundation again. He's from Big Sky Country, and originally he didn't get how elk could live in the densely populated eastern U.S.
4: But when we got to looking into it, the area in Kentucky that had these reclaimed coal mines was actually larger than Yellowstone National Park, with almost no farming, a few gardens, not very many people.
2: Here in eastern Kentucky, about 7% of the 4 million acre elk zone is made up of reclaimed grassy plots. Trinity says without the reclaimed mine lands, there'd be no place for the elk in Kentucky's modern landscape.
3: What's here is here. You know, we can't jump in a travel machine, go back and what change whatever. We're here today at the industrial park. And as you look around, you know, you see a lot of concrete, blacktop, steel, metal, whatever. You don't think of this as a wilderness. It is an environment, but you don't think of this as a wilderness.
2: Other parts of the elk zone are more remote, more wild. But much of this habitat needs people to manage it. That can include mowing meadows to keep pasture tender for the elk, planting diverse grasses like clover and orchard grass. The state thins forests and does controlled burns. It's a lot of work for a wild animal. But the elk seem to appreciate it. There are now about 10,000 of them in Kentucky. Jeff Larkin, a biologist who studied the Kentucky Elk Initiative, says reintroductions also need to work for people.
5: And what I mean by that is certainly if an individual takes a hike on a late September day, they will have that sense of being in a wild place, right? Probably much more wilder than where they live. And I would argue that the sense of wilderness would be greatly enhanced by that person experiencing, you know, the sudden booming of a bugling bull elk as he watches over his harem.
2: That experience could make people care about conservation and preserving true wilderness.
5: In that sense, the return of a species to a landscape is perhaps more important than the ecological role that it plays in preserving or, if we want to say, recreating some sense of wild places.
2: Trinity and I make one more stop at a local airport. Manager Gary Cox says he was initially against the elk reintroduction. He was already having problems with the growing deer population.
6: When I would get night flights, I would literally have to chase the deer off the runway or before aircraft landed here at night, which was pretty troublesome. And then they dumped about 600 elk, not 2 miles from where the airport is, and I was thinking, you know, I'm going to have this major problem.
2: Then he got a tall fence and learned that the elk once lived in the area. That warmed him to the animals. He says he knows what it feels like to be from a place.
6: Most people who move away from eastern Kentucky when they die, they want to be buried in Eastern Kentucky. There's a strong tradition of people coming back to Eastern Kentucky. It has a pull on you that it's just home to you. If it's possible, you want to return.
2: He says the landscape here is a big part of people's identities, and the elk are now part of it again.
7: That was our editor, Irina Zhorov, reporting. That story first aired in 2018 on the health and science podcast The Pulse, out of WHYY. Wildlife advocates are pushing to bring large species back across the East. As we just heard, it's worked with some species, like elk, and not so much with others. A new book looks at the process. It's called The Beasts of the East: The Fall and Rise of America's Eastern Wilderness. It was written by Pittsburgh journalist and author Andrew Moore. He talks about some of the same issues we just heard about in the elk story and expands on them. He started by reading an excerpt from the book.
8: In the East Kentucky of Doug Hensley's childhood, there were squirrels, but not much else. In the 1950s, the image of wildlife had been reduced to that of a bushy-tailed rodent bounding up the shag of a second-growth hickory tree. And even that was rare. The deepest woods might have harbored chipmunks and wood rats, but the deepest woods were nearly gone. Even at night, raccoon and possum remained scarce. In terms of wild game, families had scant left for the pot, except for an occasional rabbit and a few species of rodent. Over the course of just a few generations, the mammalian chorus of eastern beasts had been whittled down to little more than whistle pigs and chirping squirrels.
7: That's stark. That's stark. Why did you choose that particular passage, other than it's short?
8: It's short. I think it also is important to remember just how thoroughly we'd removed animals from the landscape. The animals that I feature in my book, the elk of central Appalachia, the bison of Midwestern prairies, and the red wolf of the Southeast, were found throughout the East. And until we killed them all for various reasons. For the big meaty animals, we killed them for their meat and hide, and the predators, we killed them because we couldn't imagine sharing the land with them. But over the late 20th century, really, we've been trying to put the pieces back together. We've been trying to restore biodiversity. We've been trying to restore game animals. And then the trickiest thing of all has been trying to restore large predators. And the idea for this book really came about when I learned that the state of West Virginia was going to be reintroducing elk to its southern coalfield counties. And it was shocking to me because I couldn't picture these big Western animals in the hills and hollers of southern West Virginia, you know, this densely forested part of the world. I realized that it was my own lack of understanding of the ancient East and this wilder time of the eastern United States, that of course elk were found in West Virginia, Kentucky, all throughout Appalachia in the Southeast. I was captivated by this idea of trying to bring these animals back. You know, I thought it was a hopeful story at a time when, you know, we're surrounded by climate disaster and no shortage of bad news related to the environment. I was attracted to these stories of bringing wildness back to the East and by focusing on these large charismatic animals.
7: Yeah, a lot of the early part of the book really focuses on elk, which have been reintroduced in multiple states across Appalachia. But your book focuses mostly on Kentucky, where the process started earliest in the late 90s. So how's it going there so far?
8: From the perspective of elk on the ground, it's going really well. I focused on Kentucky because what started there in the late 90s was kind of a revolution of stalking elk in the East. There were a couple states that had done it earlier in the 20th century, like Pennsylvania and Michigan. But what they were trying to do in Kentucky was unlike anything they'd done before. They were moving not just a few animals and kind of putting them out and seeing how it went. The plan in Kentucky was really bold. And they started with 1,500 animals over the course of 5 years into eastern Kentucky. That's a lot of large animals. It's kind of thought that maybe this is the largest movement of large animals at any point in history, the largest intentional movement and translocation of large animals. The reason why Kentucky was so different from, say, Pennsylvania or Michigan is that the folks who were driving this process had something at their disposal that these other places hadn't had. And what they had was vast amounts of reclaimed mountaintop removal coal mine sites. And what that meant was the process of extracting the coal and then the reclamation of those landscapes resulted in these artificial novel grasslands. You know, local communities struggled to find uses for this land. And so when the idea of putting elk on them came up, it was supported. It was supported by the coal industry, and it was supported by the outdoorsmen of East Kentucky, who saw this as an opportunity to, you know, restore a game species and a piece of Kentucky's natural heritage that had been lost. Because of that, those grasslands, they were able to bring in so many more elk than anyone had ever attempted elsewhere.
7: So each elk reintroduction has been a little different, but a lot of these projects, including the ones you just talked about in Kentucky, are focused on former mountaintop removal coal mines. So why do surface mining and elk reintroduction go together so often?
8: It's as simple as grass as an answer, as a one-word answer. The ridges are blasted and the tops of these mountains are pushed into the valleys below. The coal is then extracted. Then the land is reclaimed. And, you know, reclaim doesn't mean restore, right? And that's a very important distinction. To reclaim the land can be done in any number of ways under the federal law. But what seems to have to happen in most of these sites under the law is they've got to stop erosion and landslides. And so one of the popular methods of reclaiming these sites is to regrade the site and then compact it so firmly that trees can't really get a good foothold anymore. Also, the topsoil is gone. It's been blasted and pushed down the slope of the mountain. So it's hard for many native trees to get started there. What these companies are allowed and encouraged to do is to seed these landscapes with fast-growing, fertilized Eurasian pasture grasses, which will then cover that site. So what has happened is over tens and hundreds of thousands of acres across central Appalachia is the mixed mesophytic hardwood Appalachian forest ridgetops are gone, and we've replaced that with this exotic, novel grassland ecosystem. And elk don't seem to mind that. They're a generalist species. They can do well in a number of environments, and they're not checking to see the status of these plants, you know, whether or not they evolved there. They're just going to eat these grasses.
7: Some people think the elk are really positive. They drive tourism. They are leaving droppings and potentially improving the ecosystem and biological diversity of these places. Other folks basically says this is giving coal companies a pass to fully reclaim these lands. So where, as an author who's researched this and talked to folks kind of all viewpoints, where do you land on this?
8: The elk of Central Appalachia can be many and all of those things, right? They can be a wonderful addition, a wonderful restoration story. But the mere presence of elk on these former coal mine lands in Central Appalachia does not necessarily indicate ecological restoration has been performed here. You know, to see an elk does not equal a restored ecology. And that's an important thing to note. The idea that the presence of elk gives coal mine companies a free pass not to, you know, fully restore the lands, you can see how that's true. You know, greenwashing is a phrase that I've heard where, you know, a coal company can point to an elk and say, see, we've done great things. We've restored this native animal. But that begins to fall apart when you look at the complexity of indigenous Appalachian ecosystems. And when you look at the numbers of species that used to call that ridgeline home and that are no longer there and that can no longer find a niche for themselves in those places. From the plant species to insects and bats and small mammals and amphibians, those things can't live in those places anymore because they've been so radically altered. Sometimes we can get caught up in the majesty of the elk and celebrate that and sort of stop there. But when you really dig in to the complex ecosystems that are indigenous to these places, you begin to see that there's a lot missing and that the presence of elk isn't necessarily a runaway success story.
7: We've talked a lot about elk, but Beasts of the East also gets into bison and red wolves, including an effort to bring red wolves to the Great Smoky Mountains. Do you mind sharing a little bit about that with our listeners who may not have heard this story before?
8: Yeah, so the restoration of red wolves, the reintroduction of them into the wild, began in the late 80s in Northeast North Carolina on the Albemarle Peninsula. And this was the first time the reintroduction of a wolf anywhere had been successful. It was also the first time an animal declared extinct in the wild had been successfully restored to the wild. So this was a project with a lot of firsts, and it happened in North Carolina. And when that project had some success and the animals were breeding and successfully having litters on the ground in northeast North Carolina, the federal government and the Fish and Wildlife Service looked to the Great Smoky Mountains to establish another population of wolves. That program in the Smoky Mountains wasn't such a success. There was problems with parasites and diseases that were affecting pups. But the other problem with the red wolves in the Smoky Mountains is we had established these rules that forbade the wolves from entering private property. And of course, wolves don't see property lines and they don't know that they've left the national park and they've entered private property. Except, of course, they do know where the food is. You know, they know where the prey is. Those white-tailed deer were often being found by these wolves on private property. So it was this inability of the wolf to stick to the Park Service lands that inevitably led the Fish and Wildlife Service to withdraw those animals from that area. You know, I think this is an interesting point to make and contrast this with the Elk Project, which is the elk of East Kentucky were introduced almost exclusively, except for one location, to private property. So private landowners, in this case, these were coal companies, were allowing elk to be reintroduced to their property. They didn't see problems with having elk on their property, and they saw potential benefits from it. But the American public has struggled to accept predators, especially large carnivores like wolves, on private property. So it's not really a failure of the landscape or the wolves themselves in Western North Carolina. It was a failure of imagination and a failure to accept that, you know, we're going to have white-tailed deer and raccoons and even elk in some cases on private property, but we haven't been able to accept wolves as part of the wild cast list of Eastern United States. When you look to the fossil record, you've got red wolves in the Southeast for maybe 10,000 years or more. Elk and bison and their ancestors, you know, the ancestors of the bison were in the Southeast for a really long time. And it wasn't until this American society that we set up showed up that these animals vanished, and they vanished quickly, right? What responsibility do we have to give back? Do we want to have these things in the world? You know, we inherited this life, these wild lives. And I like to include plants and animals in the word wildlife. We inherited this world. Are we going to simplify it and remove these species, or do we want to keep them around? And I think that is the question that I've been trying to drive at, and the answer that I want and that I want our culture to develop is yes, we want to have this heritage stick with us.
7: That's a wonderful note to end on. And Andrew Moore, thank you so much for coming on Inside Appalachia.
8: It's such a pleasure to talk with you, and thanks for helping me share these stories.
7: The Beasts of the East, The Fall and Rise of America's Eastern Wilderness, is out now from HarperCollins Publishers. Sounds like a pretty good deal. If you don't have to go to an office and you can work anywhere you want, why not work someplace that fits who you are? You might love to surf or dance all night to salsa music. Or maybe you like mountain biking, kayaking, or just having fewer neighbors. The pandemic supercharged this idea for remote workers. Several states raced to take advantage with programs to attract these workers and digital nomads. West Virginia has the Ascend program. It pays people $12,000 over 2 years to move to West Virginia, as well as providing other incentives. NPR recently reported that the program has been successful, although the numbers are still pretty small, about 668 direct participants. WVPB News Director Eric Douglas talked with NPR reporter Scott Newman, who reported the piece.
9: What did you go in expecting, or what did you learn from it?
10: Yeah, I mean, I guess I was probably like a lot of people who don't live in West Virginia, thinking that, you know, what are the possibilities for a state like West Virginia to attract remote workers? I mean, obviously, there's a lot to offer in terms of outdoor activities and the scenery and the kind of lopsided frankly, advantage in cost of living if you're coming from a place like DC or Chicago or something. But it's like hard to imagine that people, you know, will actually pull up stakes and move clear across the country. I mean, in some cases, and in a couple of cases from people I talked to who had actually never even been to West Virginia, and they applied for this program and were accepted, and they made the move, and they found, you know, something that they like.
9: Did you find anybody who pushed back against it or said, no, I came here, but as soon as my 2 years is up, I'm out?
10: I mean, actually, I didn't. Those people must exist, because the retention rate after 2 years is only 96%. So I didn't find anybody from that 4%. But mostly, it seems like it has worked out. I mean, like the main person, the main woman I spoke to, Ashley Eklund, in the story, she did say, I said, is this it for you? I mean, are you staying for good? And she said, well, no, I don't know. You know, maybe I want to do some more exploring. But for now, she bought it. She said, but for now, I bought a house. I'm committed for a while. So, you know, that's typically a few years at least.
9: So the big question, has it convinced you? Are you moving to West Virginia?
10: I have to admit, I've been on a list of West Virginia property for about 10 years now. I've been thinking about it off and on. But I'd probably not. But it's still an intriguing idea. I don't think I could, I'm not even sure if I could, would be allowed to work remotely anyway, but if I, you know, certainly if I could, you know, it might be in the cards. I mean, one of the reasons why I became familiar with this story is because, I go to West Virginia, you know, 3 or 4 times a year, because I go up to Spruce Knob to do astronomy there. So yeah, I wouldn't say I know the state real well, but I've definitely driven through it different seasons, and I understand the attraction.
9: Where does West Virginia's program, do you remember how many there are first off, but, where does West Virginia's program kind of rank in that whole, in those whole bring them home sort of, efforts?
10: Yeah, I mean, there are about 70, and a lot of them are very local, you know, like an individual city, like Noblesville, Indiana. I'm from Indiana, so Noblesville, Indiana has a program, for example. In terms of retention, as far as I can tell, West Virginia's probably is perhaps the most successful, certainly in the top tier, more successful than even Tulsa Remote.
9: Is there anything we haven't talked about?
10: Yeah, I mean, I think, you know, one of the things I didn't get into in the story very much is that, you know, we are talking about a relatively small number of people. And there is a question about, like, well, is 700 people enough to make a real difference? And yes and no. I mean, there's a flywheel effect, they call it, you know, where you're, first of all, you're potentially attracting family, and not just immediate family, but, you know, I talked to people whose, you know, parents decided to move to West Virginia after they did, or their some other relations that aren't in their, you know, immediate family. So the numbers are relatively small, but the other thing is just the economic impact is kind of surprisingly large, even for that number of people. I mean, you're talking right now, organizers say about $750 million to the state. I mean, that's not entirely trivial. And they're already planning for another 1,000.
7: On this show, we think often about ways to define our region. We want to hear how you're thinking about our region too. At the Appalachian String Band Festival in Clifftop, West Virginia, producer Bill Lynch asked 65-year-old Warren Canterbury of Huntington, what does Appalachia mean to you, and what do you wish people knew about it?
11: Oh, it's a way of life, I guess, laid back. People are nice and welcoming to you. So other than that, I can't give you a different answer. I think people that come to this part of the country, you know, would find that they like it better than they think and not make fun of us. So of it being backward or, you know, hick or whatever. So I think they'd find that they really like it.
7: Thanks, Warren. You can tell us what you think, too. Send us a voice memo to InsideAppalachia@wvpublic.org.

0: Until next time, thanks for joining us as we journey throughout Appalachia. Our theme music is by Matt Jackford. Other music this week was provided by Eric Vincent Huey, Hello June, Joe Dobbs and the 1937 Flood, Paul Loomis and the Blue Dot Sessions. Bill Lynch is our producer. Abby Neff is our associate producer. Our executive producer is Eric Douglas. Irina Zhorov is our editor. 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
7: Live from NPR News in Washington, I'm Linda Kenyon. President Trump says he is grateful for a Supreme Court order issued yesterday that temporarily allows his massive White House ballroom project to continue. The administration says the ballroom is needed for national security. NPR's Emily Fang reports.
8: On his social media site Truth Social, Trump claimed without details that the military wanted such changes for the last 100 years. A nonprofit chartered by Congress to protect American historic buildings has sued to stop the ballroom, for which the historic east wing of the White House was torn down last year. The lawsuit argues that Trump by himself does not have the authority to make such big structural changes, and two courts ruled the ballroom was likely illegal because Congress did not give it approval. But the short Supreme Court order issued Friday afternoon allows the ballroom to continue to be built for now. Trump said construction was, quote, ahead of schedule. Emily Fang, NPR News, Washington.
7: Amid growing American concerns about the cost of living, President Trump says he will temporarily waive a tariff on imported beef. The move will allow imported beef to be sold at 25% below market prices. American cattle ranchers say this will hurt their bottom line. Ethan Lane is the head lobbyist for the National Cattlemen's Beef Association.
9: So we have a lot of frustrated producers today, a lot of folks that feel like this isn't what they voted for. They voted for a president they thought was going to be giving them limited government, right, and free markets.
7: The waiver will be in effect for 90 days. Resistance is growing to so-called flock cameras, those automated license plate readers that police use to track vehicles. NPR's Meg Anderson reports some people are even vandalizing those cameras.
10: Flock cameras capture billions of license plates every month. Police leaders say that has helped them find stolen vehicles and missing people. But legal experts say the technology raises privacy concerns. Now, some people are taking matters into their own hands. According to an NPR review, flock cameras have been vandalized or stolen in at least 36 states. Garrett Langley is the CEO of Flock.
11: These are people being amped up to go do something, and I don't think that they're being given the level of information they should, that they're also committing a felony.
10: Langley says if people have concerns, they should take it up with their city council. And many people have. According to the advocacy group DFLOC, at least 100 cities have deactivated the cameras or canceled their contracts. Meg Anderson, NPR News.
7: Iran's president claims the world has accepted that Iran has won its conflict with the United States and says the war should end since the U.S. is hated globally. Meanwhile, the Trump administration is intensifying economic pressure against Iran. You're listening to NPR.
1: Good Saturday morning at 7:04. I'm Brian Burkhart with WEKU News. A new bookstore is opening in central Kentucky this weekend. Lily Burris went and spoke with the owner.
12: Inside a bright white building, darkly painted walls hold shelves of books targeted for everyone and anyone. It's the Book Burrow, a new store in Perryville. Taylor Foster is the owner. She loved reading as a child and still knows her favorite book from kindergarten, Lily's Purple Plastic Purse by Kevin Henkes.
13: I don't think there's anything more special and magical than holding a book in your hand and flipping the pages and just the sensory experience that you get whenever you're reading a book.
12: She'd been thinking about having a mobile bookstore when a brick-and-mortar location opened up. She secured the site on Merchants Row and has been getting the store ready since June. Foster hopes to create a sense of community and thinks having a single location is the best way to do that. The new store allows Boyle County to join a growing trend of spots with new local bookshops opening.
13: My biggest goal is, and this is kind of like our mission statement as well, is just to try to get as many books into as many hands as possible. And so I'm hoping that through community programming and events that we can help foster that.
12: The store is more than a retail space. Foster intends it as a community space for release parties and more. The Book Burrow also has a little free library for children, so they can always leave with something to read. Foster's stock covers a huge price range as she's offering pre-owned books and new hardcover releases. The Book Burrow opens August 22nd. I'm Lily Burris in Perryville.
1: The Tennessee Valley Authority has approved rate changes for data centers so that residential customers won't foot the bill for the energy-guzzling industry. The rate change puts higher rates on large data centers rather than having them pay the same as manufacturers. The vote came yesterday during the TVA's Board of Directors meeting in Memphis, Tennessee. Chief Financial Officer Tom Rice says the increase, effective October 1st, will be phased in over the next 3 fiscal years. TVA provides power to 153 local utilities across 7 states, including Kentucky. Last month, TVA signed a White House initiative known as the Ratepayer Protection Pledge, which is aimed at ensuring that growth in private data center development doesn't raise electricity costs for American households or businesses. It's 7:06.
14: This is Planet Money from NPR.
15: A couple weeks ago, I met up with reporter Justin Cramon in Philadelphia's Chinatown. Hey, Justin.
16: Hey, Erica. Good to see you.
15: Justin covers the food scene in Philly sometimes, and there's something he wanted to show me. We walked past restaurants advertising hot pot, hand-drawn noodles, dim sum, and then stopped in front of what looks like a convenience store. Is this it?
16: This is it.
15: It has a sign that says Instafoods. We go in, and towards the back, we see a man.
16: Kenny?
17: Yep.
16: Great to meet you.
18: Kenny Poon is a co-owner of this place. He's been in the restaurant business for about 25 years, and he's just brought in an exciting new cook.
17: He can make over 5,000 different dishes.
15: 5,000?
17: Yes.
15: Wow. Kenny says his chef has great qualities that he really values.
17: So far, he never came late, never called out for sick. I asked him for overtime. He never said no to me.
15: He works overtime?
17: He works overtime.
15: Does he never complain?
17: Never complain.
15: Kenny tells us the cook's name is Robbie.
18: Can we meet Robbie?
19: Yeah. Oh, yeah. Come on.
15: Wait, this is Robbie?
19: That's Robbie right here. Yep.
15: Robbie's a machine, not a human. The always on time, never sick, never talks back employee is an automated wok, a robot chef. Hello and welcome to Planet Money. I'm Erica Barris.
18: And I'm Justin Cramon. Robot chefs. They're here. They're at White Castle, flipping your burgers, at Panda Express, stir-frying your vegetables. They're in restaurants all over the country.
15: Today on the show, what do robot chefs mean for the restaurant industry? 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
18: Also, how's the food? 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
15: Restaurants are the latest frontier for robots. Automated machines have gotten better and better. So today, to test out the technology, we wanted to pit a robot against a human chef. And like any good smackdown, we start by meeting the competitors. In one corner, we've got Robbie.
18: Since Robbie's a robot and can't actually talk, Kenny helps us describe his star chef. It's about 6 feet tall and a couple feet wide, mostly metal, with a big LED screen across the top. And at the center of it all is this basket. That's where the cooking happens.
19: It looked like a washing machine. And then inside this machine had all the ingredients in there already.
15: The basket is essentially a wok. It heats up and spins in different tubes, squirt sauces and seasoning as all the ingredients are tossed around.
18: That's contestant number one. Robbie the Wokbot.
15: For contestant number two, we go to a nearby restaurant called Ting Wong. It also serves Cantonese-style wok dishes. But at Ting Wong, humans do the cooking.
18: When we get to the kitchen, we find about six people prepping vegetables and meat, steaming rice. In the center of it all is Judy Huang.
21: I am basically the office person, the translator. If they need anything fixed, I hook them up with it. I had to schedule whatever that needs to be scheduled. So all the side job.
18: You do everything.
21: Other than the cooking part.
18: Judy's the co-owner here at Ting Wong. We ask her to introduce us to Robbie's competitor.
22: My name is Feng.
15: Feng Huanqiang has been a chef for 13 years. He makes $35 an hour, and he's wearing his chef's hat and apron and standing over a well-seasoned wok that sits on an open flame. Chef Feng is not comfortable speaking English, so Judy helps translate. How many dishes can he make in, like, an hour?
21: About 20 to 30.
15: Oh, my goodness. That's a lot.
21: So the chef, he actually went to competitions in China.
18: Judy shows us a picture of Feng on a stage holding up a plaque.
15: What is this competition? Like, what does all that say?
21: It's a chef competition in the Guangdong province. He got first place.
18: Wow.
15: Okay, so that's contestant number two, an award-winning chef from Guangdong province with over a decade of experience.
18: Chef Feng and Robbie are here for the Chef versus Robot Smackdown. They're each going to make three dishes, beef chow fun, fried rice, and wok stir-fried beef. And a judge will determine which one takes the crown.
15: Now that we've met our chefs and laid out the rules, the smackdown begins.
18: All right. Chef Feng gets to work on his first dish, beef chow fun, this rice noodle dish with meat and onions and vegetables. Judy makes a gesture for us to lean in and listen.
15: What are we listening for?
21: You know when you hear that sound, that crispy oil sound? That's when they're preparing the wok.
15: Chef Feng starts adding strips of beef to the wok, to the sizzling oil.
21: You need it extremely high temperature. Can you do it at home? No, you can't, pretty much.
15: He drains the beef, adds vegetables, and starts tossing everything into the air. Flames around the wok rise up about 2 feet. It is very intense.
18: The key to Cantonese wok cooking is something called wok hei, sometimes translated as breath of the wok. Think of it as this super high heat that kisses the food and imparts this special flavor, a bit of caramelization.
21: So the char of it is going to be different. The flavor of it, everything, the seasoning, and like you can taste that it's made by a human versus a robot.
15: Chef Fong tosses in some sauces and spices, gives it a couple more shakes, and spoons the finished dish onto a plate.
18: Now it's time to go see what Robbie's been up to. Our robot competitor has also been working on the first dish, beef chow fun.
15: Where is the fire? Where is the flame?
19: It's electric. So it's all electric.
15: The wok is electric. There's no roaring fire. Instead, Robbie has a touch screen.
18: Now, Robbie isn't fully automated. It's only partially automated. And that touch screen tells Kenny, the human prep cook, what to do, which ingredients to add to the hot spinning basket and when.
15: So here comes Kenny. And he just threw in some onion. So you're still putting everything in manually.
19: Oh, yeah.
15: That's not that different from a wok, though.
19: But now you don't have to stir fry no more because, like...
15: Whoa, it's rotating. Yeah. It just turned the other way around.
18: The opening of the basket turns so the sauces can get squirted in. The drum spins some more, and then a timer runs out and the screen flashes. Kenny gets ready for the final step.
15: So now he is tilting it down and scooping it into a silver... mixing bowl. And I guess it's done.
0: Whoa!
18: Watching the robot engulfed in steam. That sound was Robbie auto-washing himself.
15: Okay, one dish down. Both chefs get started on their next dishes. And while their woks are heating up, let's take a minute to talk about automation.
2: Restaurants have been trying this for ages. It is ripe for automation because it's very labor intensive. On the other hand, some of the labor is very cheap, so it's not going to be that profitable unless the machines are really superb.
15: We reached out to someone who has done a lot of work on automation and labor.
2: My name is Darren Asamoglu. I am an institute professor at the Massachusetts Institute of Technology.
15: You're being very humble. Is that the Nobel Prize behind you?
2: It might be, actually. Yes, that's mine. You see, here is the secret. They also give you three fake ones. So I don't have the full gold one there. So.
18: Now, he hasn't specifically studied the restaurant industry, but he's done some of the leading economic research on automation and how it affects the people who work in fields like manufacturing and office work.
15: Daron and a co-author, Pasquale Restrepo, did a big innovative thing in a study that was published recently. They actually quantified how many jobs automation added or subtracted in a bunch of local economies. They specifically chose industries that between 1990 and 2007 used a lot of automation, like car or electronics manufacturing. And they estimated the effect automation had on jobs, workers, and their wages.
18: Daron explains that it's not as cut and dry as just robots steal jobs, because there are really two forces at play here, two effects that are both vying for dominance.
15: Okay, so let's take car manufacturing, for instance. Robots could paint cars, a job that was once done by humans. So that's an example of robots taking jobs. Daron says this is called the displacement effect.
2: By displacement, I mean just very simply the fact that if robots are doing painting, then workers who were previously specialized in painting are no longer going to do that. They're displaced from the painting tasks.
15: But there is also this other force, this other effect that's happening. Robots can also make jobs or complement existing jobs.
2: Once workers are displaced from the tasks that robots can now do, they can go and do other things. And sometimes, not always, but sometimes that could actually be a good thing for them because they're doing more interesting things.
18: If robots are painting, that could create opportunities for new jobs. Maybe there's a need for engineers to design the robots, or machinists to take care of them, or more managers to handle the workflow. Daron says this is called the reinstatement effect.
2: Reinstatement means essentially now how we are creating new jobs or new types of jobs in order to bring workers back into the production process.
15: These two forces, displacement and reinstatement, are going in opposite directions. And in the end, Daron and his co-author found in the areas that they looked at, displacement won out.
18: They found that one new robot per 1,000 workers reduced employment by about 3 workers. And overall, wages decreased by about 0.4%.
15: But the effect of automation on wages can be different for different workers. Automation can complement higher wage workers. Robots can help them do tasks and be more productive, allowing their wages to go up even higher.
18: But automation can displace middle wage workers and force them into lower wage jobs. Think like people on the assembly line who painted cars. They might end up pouring paint into machines or doing janitorial work. That probably means their wages go down, or they might even lose their manufacturing job altogether.
15: And these competing forces aren't just contained to the manufacturing industry. Theoretically, workers losing their jobs might create an excess of labor and drive down wages in other industries. But also, some workers who benefited from automation might earn more and have more disposable income. Maybe they use that money to go out to eat more. This creates more jobs in, say, the food industry.
18: Some of those displaced manufacturing workers who used to paint cars could get a job at a restaurant as a waiter or a prep cook.
15: Now, up until the last decade or two, restaurants haven't really faced these automation effects. Some of the skills required in kitchens, the dexterity of, say, julienning vegetables or mincing garlic, some of those jobs take fine motor skills and levels of precision that robots have not been capable of.
18: So what we've seen in these other industries, in manufacturing in the 90s and early 2000s, hasn't really happened in the restaurant industry yet.
15: In the last 10 years, that's been changing. Robots are stepping up their game. They've started by taking over the simpler, more repetitive jobs like frying and burger flipping, but they've been working their way up the ladder to finer knife skills and even preparing complicated sauces.
18: So Robbie the Wokbot might complement higher-end workers, making them more productive, but it could also replace some workers and push some middle-skill workers into lower-skill work. So the line cook ends up just pouring raw ingredients into the robot or doing some other grunt work.
15: Back at the SmackDown, Chef Bong and Robbie are both finishing up their second dishes, veggie fried rice. The dishes look and smell pretty good to me, but we have called in a professional to be the official judge. Let's go meet him.
0: Why am I the judge of this competition? It's my fascination.
18: Shola Olinloyo is a chef. He's worked in some famous restaurants on the East Coast. He's a big name in Philly and New York. You may have seen him on cooking shows.
15: You are underselling him.
18: All right. He didn't want us to name names, but he's cooked for some pretty famous people and Hollywood stars.
15: Fancy.
18: And it all started back when he was a kid in Nigeria.
0: I grew up in West Africa. You know, there were no, like, you know, Whole Foods or Super Freshes. We went to the market, we bought stuff, we cooked it.
15: So, Shola's our judge because he knows food and because he knows the restaurant industry.
18: He says the economics of that industry is notoriously tight. The median profit margin for a restaurant is 3-4%.
15: That seems small.
0: It is very small.
15: Okay.
0: You can make that much more than that in treasury bills if you just do nothing, right? Just give your money to the U.S. government and go on vacation.
15: Actually, you'd get about the same for a lot less work. And that's why automation is so appealing for restaurant owners. Rents are high, the cost of food is high, and labor costs are high. Shola says robots may be able to help restaurants stay competitive.
18: Are you pro-automation?
0: I am pro-automation. I'm pro-automation where it makes sense. And it makes sense in a lot of places.
18: Shola is a consultant for restaurants and companies in the food industry. They'll sometimes ask him to look at new technology, like automated ovens or special food processors, and tell them how to make the technology better.
15: So, Shola's pro-automation, but he's also pro-taste. He cares about food and flavor. But he says for food that isn't high-end, like burgers, fries, chicken wings, the majority of people won't notice the subtle differences between human and robot cooking.
0: Most people won't tell the differences, especially with high glutamate foods that are just like hot and crispy and saucy.
18: Does that like make you want to cry that people can't tell?
0: No, it doesn't make me want to cry. It's just the truth. You know, it's the reality of cooking. Not every singer is Whitney Houston, but they still make money and sell music, you know?
15: Shola is not the only person who thinks there's a place for robots in kitchens. We talked to a lot of people in the food industry, and they've told us robots can do things humans can't do. Like Robbie, for example. In the time it takes a human to make 4 servings, Robbie can make 15.
18: And while a human can have an off day or an off dish, the robot is consistent. Now, the robot does break down sometimes, and that can be a problem for a restaurant for a couple hours or a day or however long it takes to fix it. But for the most part, it is remarkably consistent and makes the same quality of food every single time.
15: And that comes at a cost. According to the manufacturer, a company called Next Robot, Robbie costs about $36,000 right now. That's a lot for most restaurants. So many kitchens rent their walkbots, and it ends up costing about $5 an hour. But as technology improves and there's more competition in robot chefs, the cost for walkbots will probably go down.
18: Right now, for the dishes we bought for this competition, the food made by the robot costs about the same as the food made by a human. But if the robot gets cheaper and the robot food gets cheaper, there might be a bigger and bigger difference.
15: All right, we've got our competitors. We've got our judge. Let's see how the cooking is going.
18: First, Chef Feng is at work making our vegetable fried rice.
15: And you have to have strong arm muscles to do that. That's what I'm saying. He is working hard.
16: I definitely don't get that kind of airtime on my fried rice.
15: We ask Chef Feng if he thinks a robot could do his job. And he's like, no way. There's no way a robot could get that caramelized flavor, that wok hei, into a dish.
16: Who do you think is going to be better?
4: 你认为你炒的会好吃一点，还是一部机器会炒好吃一点？机器当然没那么好吃啦，机器它镬气又冇啦。He's
21: confident that it's going to be our dish because if you lack wok hei in a dish, it's just a regular dish.
18: Okay, Chef Feng likes his chances. But Judy tells us there's a problem with human chefs right now.
21: No one wants to do this type of intense labor anymore.
16: Have you hired recently?
21: No. We've tried previously hiring, but we just have to let them go.
15: Judy says people will come in, work a few days, and then they bounce. Not for them. Or they just can't do it. The technique isn't there. Robots could help with that staffing problem. So she gets why restaurants would get a robot rather than hire qualified human chefs.
21: I understand 100%, I'm not gonna lie. But as a diner, I know for a fact that they can taste it. I can taste it. I'm a diner too.
18: Judy can imagine more and more robots in restaurant kitchens. And she's sad that future generations might lose the flavor and tradition. Things like wok hei that were such a part of her childhood.
15: Next, we check in on Robbie the Walkbot. It is also making the vegetable fried rice. After the robot finishes and self-washes, Kenny, the prep cook, and I peer into the drum. And?
5: There's still some rice in there. So now you're spraying it with a water hose.
15: And is this still easier than having, like, a human chef making it?
4: Oh, yeah, for sure.
15: Why so?
4: The human chef, you need to at least 2 months to learn to know how to use the wok. To use this machine, all you need, like, 30 minutes or hour.
18: 30 minutes of training versus months or years of training. That means Kenny can hire just about anyone.
4: Now I don't have to require a main chef.
18: How has it changed the staffing for the restaurant?
4: It's easier. So now I don't need to ask them what's your skill no more. All I need to ask them what's your availability.
15: So hiring, staffing, training, all those costs have gone down.
18: As Robbie worked on the next dish, we told Kenny about their SmackDown competitor, Ting Wong.
4: Ting Wong's good. I order food from them all the time.
18: So who do you think is going to be better, the robot or the human?
4: They my favorite, man. Why you put me in a spot like this?
15: He seems a little taken aback.
4: I think very, very similar.
18: It's a close competition.
4: Very close competition, yeah.
18: But, you feel pretty confident that the robot can stand up to the...
4: Oh, yeah.
18: Do you think

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1: Ola is going to judge two things. First, he'll try each of the dishes head-to-head and judge them on taste.
2: Then, he's going to guess which dish was made by the human and which one was made by the robot.
1: Let's get to it.
2: The first dish that we'll be presenting you?
3: Yeah.
1: We're going with beef chow fun first.
2: Shola starts by smelling both dishes, picking up each plate and putting his whole face in.
3: I mean, they both smell like chow fun.
1: He notices something about one dish.
3: This smells more caramelized on the meat side.
1: Do they both look like reasonable?
3: Yeah, they look reasonable.
1: He takes his time trying each of the two dishes. And Shola says both had good noodle texture, but he had a clear favorite.
3: I feel like this is the human one.
2: To me, they both tasted about the same.
1: And I will say, I agreed with Shola. I thought I could taste that char, that wake in one of the dishes.
2: Shola writes down his scores. All right, on to the next dish.
3: So, what do we have here?
2: Vegetable fried rice with egg.
3: Okay.
1: He loads up his chopsticks, takes a bite.
3: I feel like this is the human one.
2: What makes this look human?
3: Because it seems to have the visual impression of what would be fried rice, because it has a better representation of vegetables.
2: Shola thinks the other one was made by the robot. It's too dark. I noticed that the vegetables looked beat up. They were too tiny. And the rice looked kind of mashed up.
1: But surprisingly, Shola likes the one he thinks was made by the robot.
3: This tastes better. More glutamate response. Because obviously a substantially larger amount of soy sauce has been used.
2: Okay, we're down to the last dish.
1: So these are the wok stir-fried beef.
2: Shola gestures to one with his chopsticks.
3: I feel like a human being would have been proud to make that.
1: It's colorful, you can see different shades of peppers, and it has that umami, fermented black bean flavor.
2: Shola takes one last bite and jots down the final scores. Okay, here are the results.
1: I will say, on all three, Shola was correct about which was the human dish and which was the robot dish.
2: So you were right every time.
3: Oh, I'm surprised.
2: Did the human dish win every time?
1: The human dish did not win every time. In the end, the human won the beef chow fun and wok stir-fried beef. But the robot won the fried rice. Even though Robbie's dish didn't look the best, it won out on flavor.
2: The robot put up a good showing, but it couldn't do what Chef Fong had learned in over a decade of wok training.
1: Okay, the human may have won out on taste, but that's not the only way people decide where they eat. There are other factors to consider.
2: Chef Fong costs the restaurant $35 an hour. Robbie costs $5 an hour. Chef Fong makes 4 servings in the time it takes Robbie to make 15.
1: And people might decide they value cost and convenience more than taste.
2: Daron Acemoglu, the Nobel Prize-winning economist, says this is the kind of thing that people will have to figure out. Whether they want somewhat better tasting but more expensive food made by a human or the food that is made by a robot.
4: So there are always trade-offs, and consumers are going to make those trade-offs. But I think consumers are going to work that out because they're going to be voting with their feet.
1: Lots of fast food and fast casual restaurants are already using automated tools like White Castle and Panda Express. And as people get busier and more used to robots and restaurants' margins get slimmer and slimmer, restaurants have more incentive to bring robots into kitchens. And if people aren't willing to pay extra for food made by a human, we might be seeing a lot more robot-made food in our lives.
2: We have some photos and videos of the robot chef in action on our Instagram. We're at Planet Money, and give us a follow while you're there.
1: This episode was produced by Sam Yellowhorse Kessler. It was edited by Jess Jang. It was fact-checked by Sierra Juarez and engineered by Robert Rodriguez with help from Sina Lafredo. Interpretation help from Guo Jingnan. 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

0: Association.
1: I'm Erica Barris.
0: And I'm Justin Cramon. This is NPR. Thanks for listening.
1: So, Guy Raz, you're here to tell us what's coming up today on How I Built This?
2: Right. Thank you, Erica. So today we're taking questions on the advice line, where up-and-coming entrepreneurs calling for help with their businesses. And to help me answer those questions today, I'm joined by Angie and Dan Bastian. They're the husband and wife co-founders of the massive popcorn brand Angie's Boom Chicka Pop. And they've got some really great advice for our callers and just some general words of encouragement for all entrepreneurs out there in the trenches.
3: Oftentimes, you're paralyzed or you're moving nonstop, and finding that balance between, okay, opportunity is here, go at it, strategize a little bit. I mean, I think taking some time, slowing down a bit, and identifying kind of what the best options are for you at that given moment.
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2: 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Leave us a 1-minute message that tells us about your business and the issues or questions that you'd like help with. All right, let's get to it. Joining me today are Angie and Dan Bastian, co-founders of Angie's Boom Chicka Pop Popcorn. Angie and Dan, welcome back to the show.
4: Thank you, guys.
3: Thanks,
4: Guy. We're happy to be back.
2: We first met back in, I think it was 2019. We sat down in front of a live audience in St. Paul, Minnesota. It was so fun. You told us this crazy story about how you saw an online ad that said, make thousands of dollars by popping kettle corn, which sounds so crazy. Angie, you were a nurse practitioner at the time. Dan, you were a high school teacher. You guys were looking to make some extra cash to put away for your kids' college. And so you bought some kettle corn equipment and started selling in parking lots and a Vikings games, and eventually somehow this becomes a multi-million dollar business. It's an amazing story. Anyway, so it's been a while since you were last on the show. Angie, I think you were still involved with Boom Chicka Pop at the time. And Dan, I think you had moved on from the brand. So Angie, what are you still working with the company? Tell me what's going on.
4: No, I'm not. Dan and I started getting involved in some of the things that we were passionate about. And one of those things was with a nonprofit in Nicaragua, working with small shareholder farmers that were producing yuca. And
2: wow.
4: The CEO there had this vision to create a production plant and to create a product.

0: cassava flour. So he created something called Prospera Foods, which I chaired the board for about 5 years. Mm-hmm. And the funding is now flowing back through into the non-for-profit organization. And now I'm trying to learn how to retire.
1: Yeah. You know, I'm wondering, if you were to start Boom Chicka Pop again today, right, or any food brand, right, do you think you would have done it differently?
2: I think one of the things that Ange and I have talked about was, you know, we were the 20-hour-a-day workers, which was not healthy. It's just, it's how I knew how to operate, just the pedal down, go, go, go, make sure we are doing everything we can. You know, I think both Ange and I probably would have tried to spend more time with each other, taking a step back. For us, it really did damage to us. In the sense of just physically, you know, our bodies and emotionally and all of that. And I think, you know, it's taken a long time for us to kind of get healthy again in every aspect of our lives. And so that's probably the biggest thing that we would have done differently.
0: I mean, we could have done a few small tweaks, like just have a dinner together without the phone on the table. Like, yeah. And just turn off the phone. But we just didn't feel we could turn off the phone. And honestly, one time when Dan did turn off the phone, one of our delivery vehicles got into an accident and they were trying to reach him. So, I mean, it's just that's what business is.
1: Yeah, fair enough. All right. You guys ready to take our first caller?
2: Let's do it.
0: Sure.
2: Yeah.
0: Sure. Let's go.
1: All right. Let's bring our first caller. Hello. Welcome to the Advice Line. You're on with the founders of Angie's Boom Chicka Pop, Angie and Dan Bastian. Tell us your name, where you're calling from, and just a little bit about your business.
3: 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I'm the founder of Nana Joe's Granola, based in San Francisco. 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I myself am a trained pastry chef, so that comes into play. And it's fresh out of the oven texture, flavor, and crunch.
1: Awesome. Welcome to the show, Michelle. I have seen your products because I'm here in California, and I've seen them at Whole Foods, and you guys do like sort of paleo granolas, I think, and gluten-free granolas, right? Am I right about that?
3: Yeah, you're totally right. So we do the paleo blends, which are bound together with almond butter. Nobody else is doing that. We're all certified organic, and we also have oat blends, and that's how we started.
1: Tell me how long you guys have been around. When did this business start?
3: So I started in 2010.
1: And in San Francisco, in the Bay Area?
3: In San Francisco, we actually built a manufacturing facility in the Dog Patch in San Francisco in 2012.
1: Wow.
3: So we self-manufacture everything.
1: Got it. And tell me a little bit about the business. How are you guys doing? And give me your sort of top line numbers.
3: Yeah, so we're doing well. I think we're doing well. We've grown every year. We're about $2.2 million in sales. So sold a lot of bags of granola.
1: Yeah, I bet.
3: Yeah.
1: Wow. All right. Before we get to bring in Angie and Dan, tell us a little bit about what challenges you're facing and what you're hoping to get help with.
3: Yeah. So I think, you know, after bootstrapping for 15 years, we're definitely at an inflection point. And how do we decide whether outside capital accelerates our mission or compromises it? And then on the turn, how do we find investors who strengthen the business without diluting our values? I think we're pro-regenerative. We're pro keeping our organic certification. And we care a lot, like Dan and Angie. We care about our people. We pay a livable wage in San Francisco. We just want to make sure that whoever we partner with is really looking at our mission and our values in the same light and the same eyes that we are.
1: All right, cool. Angie, Dan, I want to bring you in. First of all, thoughts or questions or ideas for Michelle?
2: Well, congratulations, Michelle. It took us 10 years to kind of figure it out before we brought investment on. So we understand the grit and the grind that you've gone through and are continuing to go through. I mean, for you, it's a matter of like when you interview or talk to potential investors, your focus is, you know, you don't want to lose the mission of your brand, of your company, and you can make that decision.
0: And you know, I think a couple of things. There are investors out there that want to invest in exactly the set of core values that you highlighted for us. I mean, there are investment groups, in institutional money, family offices, angel investors that feel the same way you do about what you value. And so the first question I have you talked to anyone yet?
3: We have, actually. We've been in a couple of conversations over the years, three to be exact, where we got close to signing the paperwork, and it didn't work. I think one of the things that they came back and said after everything was settled was, oh, I think that we're going to actually have to help you a little bit more than we thought, so we're going to take more percentage. And this was like at the signing table, and in my mind, that was a red flag, and that was also like, okay, thank you so much for your time, thank you for everything. It's not going to be a right fit. And then another one, kind of early on when we were about the $1 million point, was like, you can't ever do this being certified organic. You have to go conventional. And I said, well, that's not my plan. I went conventional to certified organic, which is extremely rare and something that I'm really, really proud of. Mm. And our product integrity and the way that we make our granola is one of those things that I won't compromise on.
2: Nor should you.
3: Thank you.
1: Yeah, no, I agree. Yeah. Have you thought about alternatives? Like, because I'm assuming you want more capital to come in to scale the brand, to increase distribution, to increase your direct-to-sales channel, right? I mean, you want more money for advertising, for example.
3: Definitely. Yeah, for sure.
1: So money or raising capital is sounds like it's important to you. And do you have sort of a number in mind? I mean, is it a million? Is it 2 million? Is it around that range? Is it more or less?
3: My thought is between a million and a million and a half. And every time I've talked to somebody who's got an investment, they're always like, go higher. So I think 2 million is where we need to be at. I run everything. I do sales, marketing, I run the production facility. We have an operations manager and fulfillment. But I think for us to be able to scale the way that we want to scale, we need more people. So 2 million would allow us to hire on sales, hire marketing, spend some money on some marketing, which we've never done, and also be able to automate. And I think that's where we're at right now. We're confined with, you know, my ability to do more.
1: I have a question for you, Michelle. I mean, you have a lot of experience. You've been in this business for 15 years, so you know the food business. I'm sure you've been to trade shows. I'm sure you know a lot of players in the business. I wonder whether, even with all of the things you bring to the table, is there a world where you bring someone on as an advisor or consultant who might be retired or looking for their next thing, who you know, may have exited, some, like, you know, somebody who worked at Boom Chicka Pop, right, was the executive there, who's kind of looking for the next thing. Or this was what Justin Gold did with Justin's Nut Butter. He found somebody who recently left Izzy because Izzy sold to PepsiCo, and they were looking to do something interesting. And that person had, you know, they could just clear the path for distribution. They had relationships at Kroger and Albertsons everywhere. It's an interesting model. Have you explored anything like that?
3: I haven't. I have a few mentors that have helped me out along the way, for sure. Actually, immensely helped me out. But I haven't thought about that. I think that's an excellent, excellent idea.
1: The brand is called Nana Jo's Granola. Michelle Pisciteri, thank you for calling in. Good luck. Keep us posted.
2: Good luck, Michelle.
0: Good luck.
2: Great to chat.
3: Thank you.
1: Thank you so much. We're going to take a quick break, but when we come back, another caller, another question, and another round of advice. I'm Guy Raz. Stick around. You're listening to The Advice Line right here on How I Built This.
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1: Welcome back to How I Built This. I'm Guy Raz, and my guests today are Angie and Dan Bastian, co-founders of Angie's Boom Chicka Pop Popcorn. And we're taking your calls. You guys ready for another call?
0: We are so ready.
2: Let's do it.
1: All right, let's bring in our next caller. Welcome to the Advice Line. You're on with the co-founders of Angie's Boom Chicka Pop. Tell us your name, where you're calling from, and a little bit about your business.
11: Thanks, Guy. Great to be here. My name is Eric Poulin. I'm based in Sydney, Australia, so down under. And along with my wife, I co-founded an organic, gluten-free sports nutrition company called Maple Roux. Our products are designed for endurance athletes, to anyone who wants to stay active. And now we're seeing strong interest from even the corporate world and the healthcare workers having to do long shifts who want natural energy without stomach issues.
1: Awesome. Eric, thanks for calling in. All right, so tell us exactly what kinds of products you make. What do you sell?
11: Yeah, so energy gels, energy waffles, energy drink mix, and also what's called gummies or chewies, all natural, all gluten-free.
1: And all made with maple syrup or from maple syrup.
11: Yeah, hence the name Maple Roux. So
1: right.
11: All the research was done in Australia with a local university. We really wanted to do our research. So for 2 years, we spent time researching the product, testing the product. And then the maple is our partnership with Maple from Canada. So we combined both to come up with Maple Roux as our name.
1: Got it. So energy products with maple syrup or maple sugar as a center. Why maple? Tell me about what you found.
11: The story is I'm a very active person. I've done a lot of Ironmans in my life and marathons. And after one Ironman, I collapsed. And what I realized is it's not that I wasn't trained properly, is that I didn't fuel properly. So we did my research, and I found out that maple syrup was actually a fuel that's easy to digest. And so I tried it to a point that I even qualified for world championship in the Ironman. So it worked for me, and that's when we said we have to bring this to the market. Australians see maple syrup as a syrup for their pancakes.
1: Yeah.
11: So it's been an educational ride, but the feedback has been very impressive.
1: Awesome. All right. Before we dive in further, what's your question for us?
11: So even if it's our first year of sales, we've seen some meaningful traction and strong customer response. The market is broader than what we anticipated. Like I said, we thought this would be for endurance athletes, but now we're seeing that corporations are asking us, you know, for more information, even, you know, hospitals and healthcare. We've got a bigger target audience than what we expected, but the reality is we are competing against massive, well-funded brands. So the question is, how do we scale in a category dominated by massive brands without compromising the product that got us here and people trust?
1: Got it. Okay. Dan, Angie, I want to bring you in with some thoughts or questions or ideas for Eric.
2: Well, I mean, Eric, congratulations. Sounds like you found a solution to a major problem kind of in your world of competing. It sounds familiar to us. You know, we were a total grassroots brand company early on. I mean, we went to fairs, we went to festivals, we went to events to just get it into people's mouths. And, you know, it sounds like you're involved with triathlons, running clubs, different endurance events and stuff like that. Have you focused on that?
11: Yes, absolutely. So we decided to really stay local, focus on local events from run clubs to swim clubs. And that was our focus. It's interesting what you said, Dan, because I am getting some messages from international companies. It seems that people want to bring our products, to different countries. And it's that challenge as a startup to say, do we just stay local? But then you also want to grow. And you know, you've got New Zealand, you've got Singapore, other countries calling us. But what we decided to do is do local events. For the next 6 to 8 months, we've got over 15 events that we're going to be going, my wife and myself. But other athletes that tried our products, they are now offering to come to these events with us because they really believe in the products.
2: And where are you manufacturing your product?
11: We manufacture our products in North America, and then we ship them to Australia.
0: So I think that plays a role in how you grow intelligently, because the freight in itself could usurp any profits. You know, if you're shipping all over the world, if you're manufacturing in North America, are you selling in North America as well?
11: Yeah, so right now we really want to focus in Australia because that was our key market. The reality is maple syrup is produced and the one we're using is organic Canadian maple syrup. So we had to decide, do we ship the maple syrup and manufacture in Australia? And then it was better for us from a financial standpoint to do all the manufacturing in Canada, all the research in Australia, and then sell in Australia to start.
1: It's interesting because Kind bars in their first year were made in Australia and sold in North America, and that was really tough because it was really expensive. But I'm looking at your packaging, which is really nice. It's got the maple leaf on it, and it's a nice logo. But when I go to your website, I'm learning more about what this does. And, you know, if you look at a product like RX Bar, what really helped make that product take off was the macros, you know, it's like, or the simple ingredients. And a lot of these brands now are saying, you know, 20 grams of protein, 3 grams of carbs, 0 grams of sugar on the front of the package. And it tells me something very simple, very quick. And so it could really work to your advantage if you are able to, in very short, simple, maybe, you know, just slow burning energy, just quick absorption, you know, whatever. Tell me that on the package.
0: I'm so glad you brought up the packaging, Guy, because there is a little bit of a difference when you hand the product to someone at a site in person, because you can explain it to them. But when you go into retail, you're depending on that package to really explain it, because you won't be there. And the other thing that you want to have happen as you go into retail is that when someone looks at your product on shelf, what you want to do is keep it as simple and clean as possible.
11: Yeah, no, that's great feedback, because I think that's the biggest challenge we have is if I'm in front of someone, usually I could convince them and they try it and they love it, but I can't be everywhere.
0: Well, and I think your question was about how do you scale and maintain your authenticity, right? And that part of it is as you go into retail, what you're doing is bringing yourself, your passion, your authenticity as a founder into the buyer's office. And you're communicating to the buyer, just like you're communicating to us, like why this product is so important. And you're getting them excited about what they can offer their customers. And then it's your job to make sure that it looks unbelievable on their shelf and that you're communicating clearly to the consumer that's their customer.
11: Yeah, and you know, we just signed up about 20 retailers over the last couple of months, and it's 100% repeat business that they've come back and ordered more. So I think if we listen to some of the suggestions you've made and improve our packaging, that we could grow definitely from a retail perspective.
2: I mean, Eric, a couple things. I mean, we didn't focus on going fast until we were in our millions, like even 10 million. It was all about kind of building the base and doing it right and getting customers and, you know, taking kind of a step at a time. I mean, if you have unlimited resources, you can move a lot quicker. But I think this idea of like locally, you have an opportunity to build it up, learn from your mistakes, and then kind of, you know, make some decisions about expansion.
0: I'm just going to challenge you to, as you grow, and it sounds like you're going to grow, and when you begin hiring people to represent you your job as the leader and founder of the company will be to teach those people how to represent your product the way that you want, and that they have your voice in their ear when they go out to represent the mission, the vision, the passion, all of it. And that's where entrepreneurs succeed, is when they're able to relay that kind of passion and everything that I can feel from you.
1: Yeah.
11: No, that's a great point. Yes.
1: The brand is called Maple Rue. Eric Poulin, thank you so much for calling in. Good luck.
11: Thank you very much.
2: Good luck, Eric.
0: Good luck.
1: Thank you. Yeah. Okay. Guys, thank you so much for all this amazing advice. Before I let you go, I want to ask you both the same question, which is, if you could go back to when you were first starting this business, you could say, hey, I'm coming from the future, I'm going to tell you, I'm going to give you some advice. What do you think you would tell yourself back then that you now know?
2: I mean, I think for me, try not to be so reactionary, be a little more forward thinking in the process. Like I said before, there's benefits in reacting on everything. But I think, you know, with entrepreneurs, it's like oftentimes you're either paralyzed or you're moving nonstop, and, you know, and finding that balance between, okay, opportunity is here, go at it, strategize a little bit. I mean, I think taking some time, slowing down a bit, and identifying kind of what the best options are for you at that given moment would have been beneficial for me in particular.
1: All right, Angie.
0: Well, I'd say, yes, you're in survival mode, but you're going to survive. And And it's going to be okay on the other side of it. And maybe even though you're in survival mode, just put the phone down for an hour and have dinner and don't talk about work with your family and your kids.
1: Angie and Dan Bastian, thank you guys so much for coming back on the show.
0: You're welcome. Thanks for having
2: us.
1: That's Angie and Dan Bastian, co-founders of Angie's Boom Chicka Pop. Thanks so much for listening to the show this week. You've just heard an excerpt, and if you want to hear the full episode of How I Built This, you can find the show wherever you get your podcasts. This episode was produced by Noor Gill, with music composed by Ramtin Arablouei. It was edited by John Isabella, and our audio engineer was Sina Lafredo. This hour of Planet Money and How I Built This was produced by Casey Herman. I'm Guy Raz, and you've been listening to How I Built This.
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6: I'm Scott Simon. This hour, today's IndyCar race passed national landmarks in the nation's capital. Then Ron Elving on the Week in Politics. Cities cancel surveillance cameras that can read license plates, but will that truly stop the misuse of data? Will Poulter on his new film about struggling against addiction, Union County, and...
12: It's like a mini World Cup. We have Bulgaria, Chechnya, Mexico, Slovenia, Spain, Venezuela.
6: Porridge, Scotland's 3-ingredient invention for breakfast around the world. Anybody want a little spice around here? First, we have our newscast. Today is Saturday, August 22nd, 2026.
13: Live from NPR News in Washington, I'm Linda Kenyon. The U.S. has imposed new 50% tariffs on more than $20 billion worth of Canadian goods. The new tariffs come after the latest round of trade talks between negotiators broke down last night. NPR's Matt Bloom has the story.
14: Canadian Prime Minister Mark Carney called last-minute terms introduced by the Trump administration unfair. He said Canada will match the new tariffs dollar for dollar. Meanwhile, U.S. Trade Representative Jameson Greer blamed Canada for the breakdown. He said Canada sought tariff concessions on steel, aluminum, autos, and lumber that the U.S. was unwilling to provide. The impasse is the latest strain on already tense relations between the two allies. The higher import costs will hit about 5% of what Canada ships to the U.S. each year, ranging from hockey sticks to building materials. Business groups, including the U.S. Chamber of Commerce, say a tariff war could damage both countries' economies and drive up prices. Matt Bloom, NPR News.
13: The White House is considering renaming a Navy aircraft carrier after President Trump. The vessel, currently under construction, was set to be named after a Black World War II hero named Doris Miller. His great niece, Selena James, decried the change.
15: He gave it all, but it wasn't good enough. It still sends a message of inequality. You know, something that as America that we fight so hard to bridge the gap in.
13: Doris Dory Miller was a U.S. Navy sailor and the first African-American recipient of the Navy Cross. He was recognized for heroism during the 1941 Pearl Harbor attack when he saved fellow soldiers and sailors and manned an anti-aircraft gun, reportedly without training, and shot down enemy aircraft. Doris Miller was killed in action in 1943. Vice President J.D. Vance was in his hometown of Ohio to promote a $1 billion investment in a Cleveland steel plant. Lily Halloran from member station WVXU has the story.
16: Vance highlighted tariffs and other Trump administration economic policies and said the steel plant retrofit is proof that President Trump's actions are keeping manufacturing jobs in the United States.
17: The future of America, the future of the United States, the future of our homes and communities is going to be built right here in Middletown, Ohio.
16: The project will repurpose $500 million originally granted to the company under the Biden administration that would have shifted the plant from coal power to hydrogen power. Cleveland Cliffs will also invest $500 million. Now the plant will get an update to its blast furnace and a technology upgrade. For NPR News, I'm Lily Halloran in Middletown.
13: Wildfires burning across Europe this summer have exposed a potentially deadly threat. Rusty bombs and mines from World War I and II below the landscape. You're listening to NPR News.
4: It's 8:04, good Saturday morning. I'm Brian Burkhart with WEKU News. The Kentucky State Fair is underway in Louisville through August 30th. And this year, there's new rides, new contests, and more food. Giselle Roden went to the opening day and asked some fairgoers what the best way to navigate the next 10 days of fair fun will be.
18: They have gigantic turkey legs and free samples. Tons of free samples. Don't eat before you come. And also get the ribeye sandwich. We check out all of the booths, including booths that don't sell anything. It's just as long as we support Kentucky for sure. Our daughter's name is Kentucky, so...
19: We got to get us a corn dog and some lemonade and
20: see the animals and come in here and do a little shopping. I got some hot pickles. I got some Dano seasoning. We got some fudge. The first lap is just observing. You might grab a few things, some things you see and you're like, I'm going to look around. Might get it cheaper, come back to it. So, yes, a system.
19: Come comfortable, ready to walk, and just enjoy yourself.
4: That was Ashley Sawyers, Alona Thompson, and Marcus Workman at the first day of the 122nd Kentucky State Fair. A group of Lexingtonians are hosting the fourth annual Kenwick Porch Fest on Saturday. The festival brings out dozens of musicians to perform on front porches across the neighborhood. This year, 36 homes are playing host to around 80 musicians across a multitude of genres. That includes bluegrass, pop punk, a tuba, and ukulele combo. Hannah Allen is one of the lead organizers. She says they've made an effort to diversify the music selection as much as possible over the years.
3: We literally matchmake between the musicians and the porch host so that we make sure that their vibes match, that they're open to the style of music that they play. And I think that really helped create just a really helpful communal environment for both the musicians and our neighbors.
4: The festival is scheduled between 2 and 9 p.m. today. It's completely open to the public with no admission fees. 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Good morning.
6: This is Weekend Edition from NPR News. I'm Scott Simon. Thank you for being with us. Trade talks with Canada collapsed, no talks with Iran, and a record-setting national debt. We'll hear more about those big stories in just a few minutes. But first, crowds of more than 100,000 are expected to gather on the National Mall this weekend for Washington, D.C.'s first IndyCar race. Cars will rocket down Pennsylvania Avenue, past the Smithsonian Museums and the National Archives at nearly 200 miles per hour. The race is one of several events D.C. has hosted to mark the country's 250th birthday. And like with other events, President Trump will take part. NPR's Deepa Shivaram joins us. Deepa, thanks so much for being with us.
21: Hi, good morning, Scott.
6: D.C.'s not a car race capital. How did the race come about?
21: Yeah, this has been in the works since last year, and it didn't even involve the White House at first. It was just a passion project idea from Bud Denker, who's the president of the Penske Corporation. That's the organization that's putting on the race and funding most of it. Denker thought about having D.C. host a race to mark the country's 250th, like you were saying. So he came to D.C. for 2 days last year just to walk the city and see if it was possible to make a racetrack that was wide enough and with good enough roads.
22: So I thought I would start at the monuments, Jefferson Monument down that way, Washington Monument. The roads were too narrow. They weren't in great shape. I made my way to the Capitol. I mean, literally around the Capitol, up Constitution, down Independence, First Street, which is in front of the Supreme Court. And I found this perfect racetrack.
6: But that's not the route. What changed?
21: Well, politics got in the way. The original racetrack that Denker outlined was actually on congressional land and needed approval from Congress, but the votes weren't there. So Denker was about to give up, but then he phoned in Transportation Secretary Sean Duffy, who then looped in President Trump. So then Denker went about finding a new racetrack near the National Mall, and within days, he says, Trump signed an executive order approving it.
22: And then my head was blowing up thinking, oh my God, I got less than 7 months to do this.
21: And that all happened back in January. And since then, Denker has moved to D.C. to help organize the race. Roads along the track had to be set up. Giant walls were installed. The area has been blocked off for weeks, and it's been causing a lot of traffic disruption in the city.
6: President Trump gave the event the green light, if you please. How else will he be involved?
21: Well, he did give it the green light in a way, and he'll also be waving the green flag for the race on Sunday. Before the race begins, he'll also take a lap of the track in his own car. Besides that, the race has been organized and funded primarily from the Penske Corporation, though the actual price tag of the event hasn't been disclosed, Scott. And the government is paying some costs, like for security through Secret Service, the Metropolitan Police Department, and U.S. Park Police. But broadly, you know, this ties into one of many grand events Trump has touted this year to celebrate America's 250th birthday. For example, the White House hosted for the first time a UFC fight on the South Lawn. There was a big fireworks show on July 4th, things like that.
6: And while you're here, the Supreme Court weighed in yesterday on President Trump's ballroom construction. What happened?
21: Yeah, so the court ruled that construction of the ballroom could continue for now. Trump knocked down the east wing of the White House last October to begin building this new ballroom, which he's also been calling a military complex. And this all started, this lawsuit, when the National Trust for Historic Preservation, which is a nonprofit, sued the administration and said Trump needed approval from Congress to build a ballroom, which I will point out is pretty unpopular among voters. I was with Trump yesterday when he was in South Carolina for a campaign rally. He thanked the Supreme Court for their decision and said it put him in a good mood.
6: NPR's Deepa Shivaram, always good to speak with you. Thanks very much.
21: You as well. Thanks.
6: There was a breakdown last night in U.S. trade talks with Canada as Canadian negotiators walked away from what Prime Minister Mark Carney called unfair and uneconomic last-minute terms. 50% tariffs on Canadian goods are in effect today, and the Prime Minister says his country will match those tariffs, quote,
7: dollar for dollar, to protect our workers and businesses. NPR senior analyst Ron Elving joins us. Ron, thanks for being with us.
8: Good to be with you, Scott.
7: Of course, Canada's a top U.S. trading partner. Why did these talks collapse?
8: Talks broke down after Trump on Tuesday had said a deal had been struck. But both sides accused the other of including new demands in the late stages, and both sides have sought to have previous tariffs rolled back as part of this deal. Now, a lot of this has to do with the auto industry, which produces cars on both sides of the border and has done so for generations. Now, these new tariffs kicked in as of 1 minute after midnight this morning. We've seen this kind of brinksmanship before, and sometimes tariffs get rolled back. But Canada is one of our top trading partners. It's been a long-time ally. Note that they use dollars of their own. We use dollars of our own. It almost seems as though the stalemate with Iran has created a moment for the tariff wars to begin again.
7: President Trump, by the way, a 60-day memorandum of understanding expired on Monday. The president says he'll impose, quote, an economic D-Day on Iran. What does he think this kind of pressure campaign might achieve?
8: We can't be sure what President Trump really thinks, let alone why, but he surely should know by now how economic sanctions have failed to force Iran to do what the U.S. wanted. The chances of economic sanctions forcing their hand now look slim, even to Trump. But the war has reached a stalemate with no ceasefire in place, relatively little fire being exchanged for the moment. Trump might well prefer talking tough about D-Day economically as opposed to another round of bombing threats, especially because we're seeing the limits of bombing right now. Air power alone may not finish the job.
7: Of course, there are key economic concerns that American voters bring to the conversation, the cost of gas and of goods and food, the cost of borrowing. And that brings us to note another development, the $40 trillion debt of the United States of America. How big a political issue is this?
8: It's been an issue back to the earliest days of the Republic, and it was a big issue to many Republicans after the Depression and World War II and Vietnam had pushed the debt out to, are you ready, $1 trillion. President Ronald Reagan treated that like the crack of doom back in 1980. But it's only gotten worse since then, and very much worse lately, and now we're at $40 trillion, and everyone blames someone else.
7: I remember a lot of talk in the 1990s about balancing the federal budget, and it was important to bring the debt down. How has it happened that to Congress and whoever is in office in the White House, $40 trillion debt today is more palatable somehow than the $5.5 trillion debt back then?
8: There was a window back 25 years ago when the debt was still in single-digit trillions and a decade of growth was swelling tax revenues after the 1990s, and the federal budget was actually balanced on paper just after the year 2000 with the chance to pay down the debt thereafter, possibly wiping it out entirely. But right after that, Congress gave President George W. Bush a huge tax cut, and then the terror attacks of September 11th, 2001 happened, and then a decade of the war on terror, and the annual deficit spiked again, and the national debt became the national balloon as it got bigger and bigger and bigger year after year.
7: Finally, Stars and Stripes, the military's news outlet, supposed to be independent, and yet the Pentagon has fired the publisher, who was set to retire, the editor-in-chief, and a Middle East correspondent. What do we know?
8: Well, going back to the Bill Mauldin cartoons that captured so much of the life of the Army in World War II, those cartoons began in the Stars and Stripes, and this publication has been part of the life of the American military. It's been part of the life, not part of the Pentagon's power structure. If you change that relationship, you change the experience of being in the American military.
7: Ron Elving, thanks so much.
8: Thank you, Scott.
7: It's been a full and frenetic few weeks for Jake Rogers, a catcher for the, well, who knows by the time we're off the air today. Mr. Rogers recently changed his neighborhood and his teams four times in 21 days. That's a major league record, though perhaps not the kind a player seeks. He told Cody Stavenhagen of The Athletic it's been a whirlwind, to say the least. Jake Rogers had been a Detroit Tiger since 2017, beloved by fans and teammates for his positive attitude and sculpted mustache. But his batting average drooped this season. On July 29, the Tigers blew a lead against the Baltimore Orioles and lost in extra innings. Late that night, Rogers was told the team had to let him go. He flew to his home in Dallas and was signed the next day by the Baltimore Orioles. They must have seen something they liked. Rogers appeared in just 3 games with Baltimore, where he reportedly had to borrow catching gear from a teammate. Just before the August 3rd trade deadline hit, he was told he'd been traded to the Boston Red Sox. So, Jake Rogers flew to Boston. Flight crews must have known by then if he preferred pretzels or a stroopwafel. He played the last few innings of a 13-inning game against the Chicago White Sox. He also brought home a run with a sacrifice fly. But the Red Sox were mostly waiting for another catcher they had just acquired to return from an injury. And so, after just 3 games with them, the Bo Sox put Jake Rogers on waivers where he could be claimed by another team. And soon he was, by the Chicago White Sox. Red Sox, White Sox, Rogers didn't have time to rinse his own socks back in Dallas before joining the White Sox on their road trip, which it turned out was to Detroit, the stadium where his saga began. I wonder if over the last few weeks, Jake Rogers has asked himself, do I need to change my mouthwash, my cologne? Is it something I said? Or have managers told him as they let him go time and again, it's not you, Jake, it's us. His former home crowd in Detroit gave Jake Rogers a standing ovation as he stepped up to the plate in his fourth uniform in 21 days, and just last night, he hit a home run to win the game for his new team, the White Sox. Maybe there ought to be a special Most Valuable Player award for the people in our lives who are there when they're needed most.

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3: 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He died last week. Also, Peter Heller, his novel The Dog Stars, has been adapted into a new film. 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
5: I'm Linda Kenyon with these headlines. Starting today, the U.S. is imposing 50% tariffs on $20 billion worth of Canadian products. The tariffs are kicking in after last-ditch negotiations failed. Canadian Prime Minister Mark Carney says Canada will match those tariffs. President Trump has announced his administration will temporarily allow more beef imports into the U.S. without triggering higher tariffs. The president says the imported beef will be sold at 25% below current market rates. Some Republicans are criticizing the move, fearing it will harm American ranchers. And Supreme Court Chief Justice John Roberts has signed a temporary order allowing work on President Trump's ballroom to continue, at least for now. I'm Linda Kenyon, NPR News, Washington.

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3: 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Right. I'm Peter Sagal. 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
5: President Trump is thanking the U.S. Supreme Court for allowing construction on his ballroom to continue, at least temporarily. Chief Justice John Roberts signed a temporary order as the court considers an emergency appeal. The president campaigned in South Carolina yesterday on behalf of Darlene Graham. She's filling her late brother Lindsey Graham's seat in the U.S. Senate on an interim basis, but is seeking a full term in the November elections. First, she has to get through Tuesday's runoff election against Republican Representative Ralph Norman. Russian and Ukrainian drone and missile strikes have killed at least four people overnight. The attacks come a day after a drone strike hit a shopping center in Ukraine that killed 16 and wounded 130. I'm Linda Kenyon, NPR News.

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6: I'm Linda Kenyon with these headlines. The United States is imposing 50% tariffs on $20 billion worth of Canadian products after last-ditch trade negotiations failed. Canadian Prime Minister Mark Carney says Canada will match those tariffs dollar for dollar and said the U.S. made last-minute changes he deemed unfair. Iran's president claims the world has accepted that Iran won its war with the United States and that the war should end since Iran controls the Strait of Hormuz and has not given in to U.S. demands. And Somali pirates have hijacked an oil tanker off Yemen, marking a resurgence in piracy. The Eritrean-flagged tanker is managed by a UAE-based company. I'm Linda Kenyon, NPR News, Washington.

0: On the next Fresh Air, we remember the longtime rock critic Dave Marsh, who was an early champion and biographer of Bruce Springsteen. He wrote for the rock magazine Cream and later Rolling Stone. He died last week. Also, Peter Heller, his novel The Dog Stars, has been adapted into a new film. Join us. At night we wrecked the mansions of glory and suicide
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3: 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I'm Rund Abdelfattah. Today on the show, the story of something we see everywhere, plastic food storage. When the first brand, Tupperware, was invented, it was basically unsellable because no one understood what it was. Until Brownie Wise, a single mom turned sales shark, plucked the product out of obscurity. In the late 1940s, she started selling Tupperware to housewives at home parties, and her own career took off. NPR business correspondent Alina Selyuk has the story.
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1: There's a kind of a very funny irony there.
2: Yeah, but if you think about it, like so much of those emotions and all the messiness of that night really happened because there was no system.
1: Mm. Yeah.
2: Like, I wish Jim, I wish all the doctors there had something like ATLS that night to help them.
3: Yeah.
2: You know, in the way that it helps me. To me, it's like there's this sort of, it's like you can never control the outcome. You know, you just can't. And if you try, I think that's what where I messed up as a human, but also as an early doctor, whereas it's like, if something goes right, like I'm great. If something goes wrong, I'm terrible. But I'm still the same me, and sometimes things go great, sometimes things go terrible, sometimes patients die. But with ATLS, even if the person dies, you can say, I followed the process, and the chips will fall where they will, and that'll be happy or sad, but at least I can sleep at night, you know?
4: When we get back from break, we'll follow Avir to the front lines as he searches for answers during an unprecedented emergency. Stay with us.
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6: 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Also, Peter Heller, his novel The Dog Stars, has been adapted into a new film. 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
4: Hey, it's Latif Nasser. You're listening to Radiolab. And today we're going over the how and why of emergency room protocols. We started out with the story of a plane crash that really set in motion the triage response you see today in emergency rooms all over the world. But in this next segment, we're going to dive right into the front lines during an unprecedented mass emergency. This story was recorded at the very beginning of the COVID pandemic, back in March 2020 in New York City. Here's Jad, our host at the time, with our medical correspondent, Avir Mitra.
9: Hey, I'm Jad Abumrad. So I grew up in a lab. My mother was a researcher. I would go to her research lab every day after school. I'm very familiar with what a research place feels like. People are focused. It's very quiet. So it has been interesting to me to listen to the voice memos you're about to hear, because it is not the sound that I associate with research. Like, we forget that throughout much of the history of science, science was done on the battlefield. There wasn't that sort of division between the research people over here and the patient people over there. It's all the same thing. And maybe in this moment, we've kind of gone back to that state a little bit. So some of the stuff that you're going to hear might be a little hard to listen to, but I wanted you to hear it to give you a sense of what science on the battlefield actually sounds like now.
10: What's up?
11: Hey.
9: Story really centers around this guy.
11: Nice.

0: big, big thanks to Nick Murphy for sharing your story with the Snap from across the pond. Nick still lives in Leicester today, and he's continuing to make dreams come true as the oldest student at DeMontfort University, where he studies music technology. Right on, Nick. The original score for that piece was by Clay Xavier. It's produced by Regina Bediaco. Now, after the break, a wrestler finds the fight of his life outside the ring. Stay tuned.
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3: Nelson Mandela is president. People are trying new things. 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
5: On the next Fresh Air, we remember the longtime rock critic Dave Marsh, who was an early champion and biographer of Bruce Springsteen. He wrote for the rock magazine Cream and later Rolling Stone. He died last week. Also, Peter Heller, his novel The Dog Stars, has been adapted into a new film. 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
3: 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Also, Peter Heller, his novel The Dog Stars, has been adapted into a new film. 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
5: From PRX, this is the Moth Radio Hour. I'm Sarah Austin Jeunesse. We're listening to We Rise, recorded live at a moth night in South Africa, produced in partnership with the Gates Foundation at the University of Johannesburg. Here again is the host of the night, Lebo Mashile.
6: For our last story, we travel all the way to Kenya. And when we ask our storyteller the same question, we can all fall down, but what do you need in your toolkit to rise up? She answered, friends and foes. Hey, it's about to get real, Chomies. Please give a Joburg welcome to Lisa Mucho.
7: I'm the firstborn in a family of six girls. And I was born to an adventurous mother and a very reserved father. They made an amazing couple, I tell you that. And so my mom used to push me to do things that in my village and tribe were not normal for girls. There's this one time my cousin Tony came to visit and he was picking berries up a tree. And my mom told him, don't give her those berries. No, because I was waiting down there. And she was like, Wamaitha, can you go up there and get the berries yourself? And she assisted me to ride bikes. I was skating in the mud in broken basins. I was playing football. And that in my tribe was termed as Wanjakehe. That is too much of a boy to be a girl. And the villagers were talking, she's messed up goods. She's messed her reproductive system. She's not okay. She's not a girl. At the age of 5, we got our second-born sister, and I became a mother and a nanny. For those of us who want to be honest, in the African village, and I was carrying them on my back. And 11 years later, I had raised 5 girls. I became their caretaker. But to the extent that they fall sick, and instead of calling their mother, they would call me. And that was a huge thing. It actually led me to become a doctor, because then I realized that I wanted to take care of children, that I wanted to ensure they have a chance to live because of the love that I had given my sisters and they had given me back. Fast forward to when I'm 19, I go to med school. First day, I'm in the morgue. And I faint. So I call my mom. And she's like, did anybody else faint? I'm like, no. She's like, can you go back to class and learn, Elizabeth? And at that point, I realized that not only was there the spirit of adventure or the thrill for it, but she was also pushing me to get and achieve whatever I wanted to achieve. Unexpectedly, at 23, she died. And my dad had died 4 years earlier. So I was the actual mother and provider to my 5 sisters. And I was in med school, I was hustling, and I was taking care of them. It was not easy. But you know, we had to go through life, right? We weren't giving up. And we didn't have any boys to fight for us, so we had to be the boys. So at 26, my second born sister then is 21. She's able to take care of the girls. I'm done with med school. I'm posted to Northeastern Kenya. It's the hardest place to work. At that time, there was Al-Shabaab. There was militia. There was insecurity at the amber level. But then they also had the poorest health indicators. They had the highest levels of maternal mortalities and the highest levels of neonatal mortalities. And I was sharp. I was the best in my class. I have my name in the University of Nairobi's board in 2005 as the best med student. And I was like, I want to go there. One, for the adventure of it. Maybe I might find love in the desert. But also to know how they live. And I also wanted to make a difference. I wanted to save the lives of those children and save the lives of those women and ensure that they don't die for something that can be prevented. So I reported a day earlier. That's how excited I was. I was given a big house as the district medical officer, and I had neighbors and all that. And I started programs that would take services closer to the people. Those are pastoralists. They don't, most of the time, come to the health facilities. So I needed to get to them where they were. But I didn't find love. Not there. We used to go for seminars, though. And, you know, not in the desert. In the towns, I found this young guy at the age of 28. And I think I fell in love. Distance, though, was a challenge. Maybe kept me grounded, sort of. I was worried about being too adventurous and losing him, but I was there and we fell in love. At 30, in my tribe, if you're not married, people talk. And I didn't have my mother or father to fight for me this time. And the rumors came back. She's spoiled goods. Her reproductive system, remember? Remember what she used to do when she was young? This is the repercussions of that. I had to get married. So I got married to that guy. I didn't date too many men. That one guy, lucky me, huh? So I got married. And soon after, we got my firstborn son. And 3 months in, I was okay. I was waking up, feeding the baby, clothing him. I had a nanny, though. You know, baby language and stuff. I don't even know if he understood. But at 4 months, I was done. Not because I don't love my son. I do. But I was empty. I was very empty. I was not fulfilled, if I may say. I needed to go back to work. So I talked to my husband, and he says, okay, short distances, don't put yourself in the line of danger. And I did that, and, you know, short trips, I'm back home, I'm seeing them, and I got pregnant again. And this time, I think I was rushing against time. They say at 35, risky pregnancy, right? Oh, thank medicine, now that is not a challenge. But then I was rushing so that I can get them babies before 35. So second born comes, same routine, 3 months in. But at the 4th month, I am completely done. I'm borderline postpartum depression. I love that guy. I love those kids. But there's this emptiness in my chest. And I'm looking at my kids. They are privileged. They have everything. And their kids somewhere are dying. And I would be making a difference in their lives. I would be saving them. I kind of felt like a disciple that God was pushing to make sure that I take care of them. So at 4 a.m., I woke up my husband. And I told him, I can't do this anymore. It felt like it was the end of a marriage. I was angry at him, angry at the nanny. I sort of wasn't okay, you know. And he just told me, Wamaitha, go back to sleep. We are not having this conversation now. Well, when he calls me by my traditional name, I know it's serious, huh? Women. So I zip it and go back to sleep and wait for an appropriate time, not 4 a.m. So that evening he comes home and we have this intense conversation. But at the end of it, he says, I know you're happiest when you're working, but I will ask you one thing. Don't love your work more than you love me and your kids. And don't put yourself in the line of danger. So 1 year later, I'm going back to Garissa to take vaccines. And like 3 months before, KMTC had been attacked by Al-Shabaab. And so everything there was chaos. But there was a measles outbreak and over 100 children had died. And I couldn't sleep at night. It felt like it was my cause. So I went to Garissa. The locals didn't want to go there. Everything was in the amber. But who is like me? Adventures. the thrill, but also the desire to ensure that those children are taken care of. And I knew I could. So I look for a solution. I tell the county director, get me guards, get me escort cars. And he gets me policemen and we are on our way. These guys are strong, man. They got these vests, these guns and all. And I'm thinking, I'm very safe. Huh? And I ask them, how is the Al-Shabaab issue? They say, we've handled them. We've had a few incidences, but I think we're okay. You know, 100 children had died, and I couldn't sleep at night. It felt like it was my cause. So I went to Garissa. The locals didn't want to go there. Everything was in the amber. But who is like me? Adventures, the thrill, but also the desire to ensure that those children are taken care of. And I knew I could. So I look for a solution. I tell the county director, get me guards, get me escort cars. And he gets me policemen and we are on our way. These guys are strong, man. They got these vests, these guns and all. And I'm thinking, I'm very safe. Huh? And I ask them, how is the Al-Shabaab issue? They say, we've handled them. We've had a few incidences, but I think we're okay. You know, it's not as bad as it was. And we make idle talk. But 50 minutes in, and I hear this loud noise, so loud. And a few seconds later, another loud noise shatters the glass. And at that point, people are yelling. But there's this one policeman is shouting, we are under attack. It's an ambush. Get down. Get down. And I'm in the back seat of a Land Cruiser. And you know, the driver's seat and the back seat. And I fit over there like this big mass. I wasn't squeezed. I actually felt safe. It's like they were protecting me in sorts. And then the car stops. Everyone is down. They're shooting back. And at that point, my life is flashing in front of me. The choices I've made, the decisions I've made. There's nothing as hard as knowing you're about to die and then your husband is going to marry someone who will choose whether to love your children or not. So a few minutes later, this policeman tells me, get down, Lisa, madam, get down. They're shooting the car. The bullets are going through the car. They're really low. They'll get you. Get. I can't move. I'm frozen. I can't stand. I am. My fear took over. So they pull me down and put me on the ground. And one of them lies on top of me. I think they are worried I run, you know, because you don't know what a scared person would do. And at that point, a bullet brushes my hair. And I've had enough. And the adventure, the thrill, the desire to take care of those babies, I black out. I have nothing more to give. I'm done. And I wake up an hour later. And we are in the car. I don't know how they got me in the car. I'm heavy though. So I don't know how they do that. But they do it. And we are headed not to Garissa, but towards Lagdera. And in my mind, I'm like, what? Why would you be going towards more danger? And they tell me we lost one of our own. So it cannot be in vain. We have to complete this mission. I rant. I'm angry. But I'm defeated. Because honestly, I think we need to complete the mission as well. So I go quiet. And we get to Lagdera. And when we get there, we take the vaccines. The joy on the faces of the healthcare providers. The children that came to receive us. Made me temporarily forget I almost lost my life. We get back to Garissa and I'm in this room alone and I break down. My wells can't stop. And at that point I say, I won't do this again. I'm going to love my husband. I'm going to love my babies and I'm going to be near them to take care of them. So we go home and I tell my husband that I have decided to not go back to the danger zones. And he says, that's weird, because you're happiest when you're at work. He thought he didn't like me working. But well, I didn't want to dive into that conversation. So I stayed home, and then 8 months in, I'm not okay. And we can never have a happy moment in that house. And he tells me, just go back to work, you know, just go back to work. We can't live like this. So I make a call and I'm back to work. But this time I choose how I work. And I go to the field 40% of my time, and 60% of it I'm at home, and I'm able to take care of them and protect them and love on them. And what I've learned is that a strong woman is a woman who knows when to stop, when to pause and reflect, and when to actually strike a balance, because we also need to live a full life. Thank you very much.

0: Choki.
1: Lisa Muchoki is still navigating these two worlds. She says balancing the heavy, vital work of health systems leadership with the chaotic, beautiful energy of a house full of kids and animals is exactly what keeps me grounded right now. Here's our host, Lebo Mashile, to close us out.
0: Joburg, you have been spectacular. Performing for you is like a hug for the soul. We love you so much. We love how animated you are. We love the way you listen. We love the way you don't listen when you listen even. The way you're on stage with everybody, you rock. You fill us up, and we hope that these stories have filled you up. Go well, good night, God bless, and thank you.
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0: The live host of this episode of the Moth Radio Hour was Lebo Mashile. Lebo is an award-winning poet, author, producer, and actress. The radio show was produced by me, Jay Allison, and Sarah Austin Jeunesse, who also hosted along with Lebo. And she directed the stories in the show along with Jennifer Hickson. Co-producer is Vicky Merrick, associate producer Emily Couch. The live event was produced by Haley Evans and Chris Beluyet. The Moth's leadership team includes Gina Duncan, Christina Norman, Marina Kluche, Jordan Cardinale, Caledonia Cairns, Kate Teller, Suzanne Rust, Sarah Jane Johnson, and Patricia Urena. Moth stories are true as remembered and affirmed by the storytellers. 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
4: From WHYY in Philadelphia, this is Fresh Air. I'm Dave Davies. The Dog Stars is a new film about two men who become unlikely compatriots when a pandemic wipes out much of the country's population. Today we talk with adventure writer Peter Heller, who wrote the book. Also, we remember pioneering rock critic Dave Marsh. He was an early champion and biographer of Bruce Springsteen. He helped launch the rock magazine Cream before winding up at Rolling Stone. He once wrote, "Rock saved my life and also broke my heart."
5: It seemed like a pure thing to me. And I guess I was naive, but it did seem like a pure thing to me. It seemed like there were these singers that got in the studio, they sang these songs, and they spoke from the bottom of their heart.
4: Also, Justin Chang reviews the new film Dreams in Nightmares. 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
6: Live from NPR News in New York City, I'm Dwahali Saikautau. Trade talks between one of the U.S.'s closest ally broke down last night, triggering 50% tariffs on more than $20 billion worth of Canadian products. Prime Minister Mark Carney says the U.S. cannot break Canada, that it has what the world wants, and, quote, "we will not allow any nation to determine our future."
7: In recent days, the United States proposed new terms that were uneconomic, unfair, and undermined the net benefits for Canada and called into question the reliability of any deal. In short, they asked too much and they offered too little.
6: He said retaliatory tariffs on U.S. goods will take effect on September 8th. The Trump administration's trade representative, Jameson Greer, said the latest U.S. offer was forward-looking and would have led to supply chain coordination on aerospace and critical minerals cooperation. Religious groups are speaking out after revelations that the Department of Homeland Security operated inside churches as part of immigration enforcement actions. NPR's Jason DeRose reports the case involves Operation Metro Surge in Minnesota earlier this year.
8: Recent court filings suggest that ICE agents covertly entered congregations in the Twin Cities. Faith-based groups were at the forefront of resistance to both the broader immigration actions there and specific instances in which federal agents shot and killed two protesters. The First Universalist Church of Minneapolis was among the congregations involved in the demonstrations and believes it was surveilled. Now, the Umbrella Unitarian Universalist Association is condemning the administration for, quote, secretly spying on one of its congregations. Jason DeRose, NPR News.
6: IndyCars have already been practicing laps in the streets of Washington, D.C. today for the Freedom 250 Grand Prix. Organizers say drivers will do 147 laps with a track length of 1.7 miles for a distance of about 250 miles. But as WDET's Quinn Kleinfelter reports, the event almost took a different path around Washington.
9: The IndyCar series, owned by Detroit-based Roger Penske, will send drivers along a temporary track winding on and around the National Mall. But the man who designed the race course, Penske Corporation President Bud Denker, says it's not exactly what he first had in mind.
10: Originally, I had a track around the nation's capital that required a congressional bill. I didn't know that. I couldn't get the 60 votes in the Senate. I had the House covered.
9: President Trump, who has pushed for flashy celebrations of the nation's 250th birthday, signed an executive order bypassing Congress to allow the race to proceed away from Capitol Hill. Trump is also scheduled to take a ceremonial lap around the track.
6: This is NPR News from New York. It remains unclear as to who controls the Strait of Hormuz, but Iran's president says the world accepts that the Islamic Republic has won the war because ships must seek its approval to pass the strait. This comes after President Trump said he views the strait as an American territory, and as U.S. officials say, new coordinated economic sanctions are to be announced on Monday. Spider-Man Brand New Day will be number one at movie theaters again this weekend. And NPR's Bob Mondello says it's closing in on some new milestones.
11: These days, Spidey is competing mostly with himself.
12: What is happening to me?
11: Spider-Man Brand New Day just passed the final total for Spider-Man No Way Home to become the third biggest film at American box offices ever.
13: Let's end this on a high note, huh?
11: To get to number two, it will have to beat Avengers Endgame, which Spidey was in, and it should do that before Labor Day.
14: I am totally out of control.
11: Spidey's also at number three globally, but he'll need to web-sling a little longer to get to number two there. And even if he makes it, his victory will be short-lived since Marvel is re-releasing Endgame in September to try to build momentum for Avengers Doomsday. Still out of reach for now, the number one spots held in the U.S. by Star Wars The Force Awakens and globally by Avatar. Bob Mondello, NPR News.
6: Pope Leo is in the tiny landlocked Republic of San Marino, population 35,000. In Rimini, speaking to a crowd of tens of thousands, he said Christians must respond with mercy against a culture that, quote, rearms minds, words, and nations. 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
16: From the WEKU Newsroom, I'm Brian Burkhardt with the forecast for northern, central, and eastern Kentucky. We have a chance for isolated thunderstorms this afternoon, our highs today in the mid-80s. Another chance for storms this evening, mostly clear skies overnight tonight, our lows in the lower 60s. Tomorrow, a bright sunny day, highs in the low 80s, and clear tomorrow night with lows in the upper 50s. This is WEKU.
4: This is Fresh Air. I'm Dave Davies. The Dog Stars, a new film from Ridley Scott starring Jacob Elordi and Josh Brolin, is an apocalyptic drama about two men struggling to survive after a virus has wiped out much of the world's population. Here's a scene from the movie. Elordi is speaking to Brolin's character.
17: This world fits you, Bangley. Wake up. Defend. Survive. I think you were ready for it 10 years before it hit. What? You liked this. I was a mechanic. Now I fix. When I wasn't doing that, I was kissing my wife. Playing with my dog. You know, wondering every day how I got so lucky.
4: The Dog Stars, which opens in theaters next week, is adapted from a novel of the same name by Peter Heller. Heller knows something about survival himself. He's an experienced outdoorsman and adventure writer who's gone to some pretty remote places and done some pretty dangerous things. He wrote Hell or High Water about an expedition to an unfathomably deep river gorge in Tibet. The Dog Stars was his first novel and became a bestseller. His other novels include The River, Celine, The Painter, and his latest, The Orchard. Peter Heller holds an MFA from the Iowa Writers' Workshop in both fiction and poetry. Let's listen to some of the interview I recorded with Heller in 2012, when The Dog Stars was first published. Well, Peter Heller, welcome to Fresh Air.
12: Thank you for having me.
4: Now, this is your first novel. You've written a lot of nonfiction. Why a novel set in a post-apocalyptic world where civilization has collapsed?
12: I'm not sure why. I know why I wanted to write a novel. I've been writing nonfiction for many years. And, you know, when you write a nonfiction book, you know, of course, I always know what's going to happen next. And I know what the ending is going to be. And I just didn't want to know what was going to happen next. And so I went to the coffee shop where I write, and I sat down, and I began with the first line. So I didn't even, to tell you the truth, know that it was going to be a post-apocalyptic story when I started.
4: Wow. The first line is, "I keep the beast running." The beast refers to an old Cessna aircraft. That's how you started?
12: Yeah. And I mean, I know that this stuff about the unraveling of the ecosphere and the apocalypse is something that I've been thinking about a lot. I write a lot about environmental issues, and I have a dear friend. He's a paleobotanist, and what he does is look at 70 million year old fossil leaves, and his specialty is the KT boundary. That's the geologic layer that represents the time between when there were a lot of dinosaurs and then when there weren't any. So this guy Kirk is an aficionado of extinction, you might say, and we eat breakfast now and then, and we always talk about you know, this sixth great mass extinction that we're in the middle of right now that scientists, you know, are talking about a lot. And we always end up imagining what it'll be like when that apocalypse, this unraveling, you know, begins to affect human society and what it'll look like. And so, you know, those themes have been on my mind. And so when I sat down to write, I think, you know, they had to be central to the book.
4: Well, you know, I had my own thought notion about this, which is that, you know, as I read about what you've done, I mean, you've been quite an outdoorsman. You've been, you know, an expedition kayaker. You've gone to some incredibly remote and sometimes dangerous places. And I wondered if you were at times in places where it might have felt like you were one of the last people on Earth.
12: Oh, yeah. You know, that's a wonder. I hadn't thought of it that way. But I was thinking this morning about sometimes I just the wonderful thing about, you know, traveling to these places and taking these expeditions is you have these memories and these images that sort of, you know, they form your interior landscape and you can come back to them. And this morning I was thinking about the Tsangpo Gorge in eastern Tibet. And, you know, it's like the deepest gorge in the world. It's right in the middle of the high Himalayas, and it's so deep that it's subtropical, and there are tigers in there, and, you know, four species of leopards and 200 species and counting of rhododendrons. You know, I was on this expedition that went through there, and it did, you know, it felt like the end of the world, or maybe like some sort of Shangri-La, some sort of, you know, imagined place on Earth that no one had ever been to before. And, you know, on some of these trips, actually, you know, when you get into the kayak, you don't even know, you stretch the spray skirt on over the cockpit, and you don't know if that's the last time you'll ever be doing that. And you sort of pray that it's not. And so I think that might have informed some of it, for sure.
4: Right. You know, one of the things that I thought, I really enjoyed reading this. It's told in the first person. Your character, Higg, is this guy who was a pilot, and he's at an airport with another guy who's very different from him. Let's talk about these two characters. First, your character, Higg, the one who tells the story. Tell us about him.
12: Well, he was a contractor. He was married, very happily married, to his wife named Melissa. She was 7 months pregnant when this super flu hit. And hit, you know, across as a pandemic, world pandemic. And so that was their first child. So in this flu pandemic, he lost his wife, he lost his unborn child, he lost everything. And in his previous life before that, he had wanted to be a writer. He had written a bunch of poetry and was kind of a failed poet and, you know, had to go to work. And so he did this job building houses, and, he's a big guy. He's a very, tough and formidable dude. But you know, he still has that sensibility of, you know, he just loves to read poetry more than anything. And he has a sensitivity towards beauty and nature, and he loves to fly fish. That's what he loves to do more than anything. And you know, in this situation, in this post-apocalyptic time that he finds himself in, he'll still, at great risk to himself, he and his dog Jasper will head into the mountains just to go fishing.
4: Right. Now they end up at this little rural airport called Erie. Is it a real place?
12: Yeah, it's where I keep my plane, the old 56.
4: A 56 Cessna, an old plane. And because of the circumstances, there are fuel tanks that are solar powered, so there's enough fuel that he can continue to fly. The other guy at the airport is the one he's destined to perhaps spend eternity with, this character Bangley. Tell us about Bangley.
12: Bangley's an enigma. You know, he shows up a few months after everything hit the fan with a trailer full of guns and ammo. And he's just a really mean gun nut. And you get the sense that he's been waiting for this his whole life, this sort of survival situation. And, you know, throughout the whole beginning of the book, you know, and as I was writing it, I mean, I was discovering these characters as I was writing it, just as Hig was. And so it was really fun. You know, Bangley is a tough nut to crack. He doesn't give away much. And his whole deal is about survival. It is about dotting your I's and crossing every T, and about redundancy, and about never slipping up and never making a mistake and never letting some situation get out of hand or letting the other guy win.
4: And treating every other human being you may encounter as a threat.
12: Yeah, definitely. Yep, he's a crusty dude for sure.
4: So tell us, what's the symbiotic relationship? Why does Bangley accept your character, Hig, into his little world?
12: Well, you know, I think on the surface, you know, explicitly, it's because Hig has this airplane and he knows how to fly it. And every day after, you know, there's a lot of action in the book. And in one of these sort of attacks that nearly cleans their clock, you know, Bangley sort of realizes that it's Hig's daily patrols in his old plane. You know, he circles out towards the mountain front, which is 8 miles away, and then he circles around and he does a out to the south and then the east and to the north. He has a 30-mile radius, and it's sort of a day's walk for an intruder. So after his patrol, he knows that they're safe for probably for 24 hours. And it's that patrol, that perimeter that Hig maintains that, you know, keeps him alive, you know, in Bangley's book. He's useful then.
4: And your character, Hig, is not happy just to stay alive, right? He's always kind of reaching for something else.
12: Yeah, I mean, Hig's challenge is to find a reason to stay alive and to stay connected with the things he loves. And I think that's why I named the book The Dog Stars, because Hig sleeps out every night with his dog Jasper. They huddle up and sleep out under the stars. And every night Hig names the constellations. And he used to have a book of stars, but now he doesn't. And so he remembers some of the constellations, you know, Orion and the Big Dipper and the Chariot. But a lot of them he doesn't, so he makes them up. And they're usually animals. And he makes one up for his wife and for the little angel, he calls it, which was his child. And he makes one up for Jasper, his dog. And it's his way of reinventing the world and also staying connected to the things he loves. So that's his challenge every day, is to find a reason to live, to find joy, to find some richness. And I think that's what makes him so interesting. It's not just about, you know, finding the calories to stay alive.
4: And Bang Lee's reaction to every move is, that's too risky, make sure you're protected, get the right angles on an intruder, that kind of a thing.
12: Exactly. Yeah, they're working, you know, they have two different tracks they're working on every day. And so their relationship's very interesting. And Higg doesn't like to kill. And, you know, in a lot of ways, I'm like Higg in that way. I mean, I love to fly fish almost more than anything. And I hunt elk, and I just can't stand killing things. I mean, I'll if I see a spider, you know, flailing on the surface of the water, I'll go to great effort to save him sometimes. Don't tell my buddies. But Higg is like that too. You know, he's in this situation where they do get attacked, and he does sometimes have to step up, and he just can't stand it, whereas Bangley, you know, he relishes that. And, you know, he thinks Higg lives in the past too much. You know, a lot of the book is Higg's interior monologue, his memories of the past. There's layering of his memories of his marriage, of, you know, things he used to love to do, and his impressions. And so he's in his head a lot. And to Bangley, you know, this is just cross purposes to what they want to do. You know, he's always telling Higg to wake up, you know, stop. You know, he's going to be trying to think about the past and get blindsided by some.
4: Writer Peter Heller recorded in 2012. We'll hear more after this short break. This is Fresh Air.
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18: 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I'm Layla Faldig, host of Morning Edition. 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
4: This is Fresh Air, and we're listening to the interview I recorded with Peter Heller in 2012 when his first novel, The Dog Stars, was published. It's now been adapted into a film by director Ridley Scott, opening in theaters next week. Now, you grew up in New York. What kind of neighborhood were you in? What kind of kid were you?
12: So I grew up in Brooklyn Heights, which is, you know, it's a genteel neighborhood above the piers, right across from the financial district in Brooklyn. And it was a quiet neighborhood. I spent all my time, like, in the bushes when I was really little, around the playground. My friends were in the playground. I was, like, in the bushes. I don't know. Just as a kid, I just wanted to be out of the city so bad. I couldn't stand the city. You know, I went to school, and I liked school a lot. I liked reading. But I couldn't wait until I got out of there. And so I begged my parents when I was 15 to send me to a school in southern Vermont. I have a lot of cousins and uncle and aunt in Putney, Vermont. And so I went to a school there for high school. And, it's just like, oh, my God, hills and rivers. And it was great. It was great. And I loved it so much. I built a teepee, and I lived in it, you know, through the Vermont winter when I was a teenager. And cut my firewood and all that stuff. I was so happy in the country. So I went to college in New England in the country. And
4: right, and you became an expedition kayaker, right? I mean, you would take groups of people into these remote settings and with tough rapids, and
12: Yeah, I was
20: bring everybody back alive, huh?
12: Most of the time on the big expeditions, I was on assignment, so I was like the kayak. I was the writer in the kayak, and I didn't lead the trip, but I did a lot of guiding and I did a lot of kayak instruction along the way.
20: Well, I mean, the best known is the trip that led to your book Hell or High Water, and that's this remarkable river gorge in eastern Tibet. You want to describe the setting here and what this expedition was about?
12: Oh, gosh. I mean, this thing is like mythic. The Tsangpo River runs west to east across Tibet. It drains the entire north slope of the Himalayas. So it's a big river. And then in eastern Tibet, at about 10,000 foot elevation, it just drops off the edge of the earth and flows between two mountains, a 25,000 footer and a 23,000 foot peak. The peaks are very close together, and the river just drops off between them. And then 150 river miles later, it flows out into the hills of Assam, India, at an altitude of 500 feet. So if you think it drops off the edge at 10,000 feet, and 150 river miles later, it comes out at 500 foot elevation, think of the relief in there. The steepness of this river, and it's a big river. So these guys, an expedition led by Scott Lindgren and a few of his kayak buddies, decided that they wanted to try and kayak this river. And these are the best expedition kayakers in the world. They decided they wanted to kayak it in the middle of the winter when the river was at its lowest level, which was a good idea.
20: But and, when it's very, very cold, right?
12: If it's cold and at some point, you know, how many river miles? It's something like 20 river miles in. The river gets to a precipitous waterfall that hadn't been described, that was, you know, sort of imagined, but hadn't been described until 1998 by National Geographic. I mean, that's how remote this place was. So you get to a place where you can't paddle anymore, and then you have to climb up over a high snow pass. But the thing about it is that those passes aren't even, you know, the locals don't go anywhere near them after November. So here we are in February, and these guys are carrying their kayaks up, you know, these 60-degree slopes. A guy's cutting steps with an ice axe, and these guys are kind of carrying their kayaks up these, you know, just open snow slopes, way up over a high pass. It was epic, and I was on the ground team, and you know, we were 37 days in the gorge.
20: So and, did you have a kayak yourself, or you were?
12: No. I was 40 something. These guys were all like in their 20s. You know, nobody really older than 30. They kayaked, you know, 350 days a year. Top of their form. And so I was on assignment. I just was on the ground team, and I wrote about the story. But, you know, it was challenging enough just trying to get through there. No, only two expeditions in history had ever done it.
20: So what does it mean to be on the ground team?
12: It means that you're with five Nepali Sherpas, like Everest Sherpas, who are there for mountaineering and stuff, and 60 porters, and then this international team of, like, mountaineers, and you are trying to keep pace with the kayakers, you know, along the side of this precipitous gorge. And so, yeah, it's a lot of walking, a lot of scrambling, and some praying.
20: Okay. Your character in The Dog Stars, Higgs,

0: The National Weather Service in Jackson, Kentucky has issued a severe thunderstorm warning for southeastern Montgomery County and east central Kentucky, south central Bath County and east central Kentucky, Menifee County and east central Kentucky, until 4 p.m. Eastern Daylight Time. At 3:23 p.m. Eastern Daylight Time, a severe thunderstorm was located over Lucky Stop, or 8 miles northeast of Stanton, moving east at 25 miles per hour. Expected hazards include 60 miles per hour wind gusts and quarter-size hail. This is a radar-indicated threat. The following impacts are expected. Hail damage to vehicles is expected. Expect wind damage to roof, siding, and trees. This severe thunderstorm will be near Frankfurt around 3:30 p.m. Eastern Daylight Time. Tabor around 3:35 p.m. Eastern Daylight Time. Other locations in the path of the severe thunderstorm include Mareba and Denniston. For your protection, move to an interior room on the lowest floor of a building.
1: And he was so fun to learn from because he had been a logger. And, you know, I was not a natural at all. I mean, I think it was like day three. We were landing at like Polson on the southern end of Flathead Lake. And we came in. He goes, you drive a truck? I'm like, yes, sir. He's like, you drive a motorcycle? I'm like, yeah. He goes, this isn't either one. It's a bird, damn it. You know, little adjustments. And then when we landed, he turned to me and goes, that was atrocious. And he said, you landed. That looked like a sick goose. And, you know, for a logger to pull out the word atrocious, I mean, it was a special circumstance. I felt very honored. Anyway, I fell in love with flying. And Dave actually emailed me, you know, a couple years ago, a little bit after the assignment, said, hey, a buddy of mine who used this plane to track wolves, this 56 Cessna, it's a beautiful plane. He's selling it cheap. You should buy it. And I did.
2: Peter Heller, it's been great. Thanks so much for speaking with us.
1: Thanks for having me. It's fun.
2: Writer Peter Heller recorded in 2012. His first novel, The Dog Stars, has been adapted into a film by director Ridley Scott. It opens in theaters next week. Heller's latest novel is The Orchard. After a break, we remember rock critic Dave Marsh, who died a week ago. And Justin Chang reviews the new film Dreams and Nightmares. I'm Dave Davies, and this is Fresh Air.

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6: This is Fresh Air. I'm Dave Davies. We're going to remember the influential rock critic Dave Marsh, who died a week ago. He was 76. He could be a tough critic who didn't mince words, but he was also known for his enthusiasm and for giving voice to the emotional connection many fans had to music. Marsh dropped out of Wayne State University in Detroit to help launch the rock magazine Cream before winding up at Rolling Stone. He became an early champion of Bruce Springsteen and wrote the Rolling Stones' first cover story about him in 1978. Marsh went on to write three biographies of Springsteen and became a close friend. The first book, Born to Run, was published in 1979 and became a bestseller. Upon learning of Marsh's death, Springsteen wrote on social media, "He was soulful, intelligent, heartfelt, opinionated, bruising, and often fantastically argumentative. He deeply believed in what I was trying to accomplish, and his lifetime of support meant the world to me." Marsh also wrote books about The Who, Elvis, Michael Jackson, and Sly and the Family Stone. In his book, The Heart of Rock and Soul, he rated what he considered the 1001 greatest singles ever made. His number one choice? Marvin Gaye's I Heard It Through the Grapevine. Marsh also wrote a book about the Kingsmen's 1963 hit Louie Louie. He won a Grammy in 1993 for Best

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1: And just to get into the idea that what we're all trying to do is bail ourselves out of the deepest crises of our lives. Rock and roll gets trapped in a bunch of trash, in being a vehicle just for selling beer or something. What I think Bruce tried to do was save himself from that anguish of having his best ideas and thoughts converted into songs that were then converted into beer commercials. And what I think rock and roll needs is more of that kind of conversion. And for myself, I guess the fear has always been, what would you do without it, and what are you going to do with it? It's a double-edged sword. Because to me, it was like my culture.
2: Well, let me quote something that you. I'm going to quote something that you say in your first book. You wrote, "Rock saved my life; it also broke my heart."
1: Well, it seemed like a pure thing to me, and I guess I was naive, but it did seem like a pure thing to me. It seemed like there were these singers. They got in the studio, they sang these songs, and they spoke from the bottom of their heart. And I'm thinking about songs like, I guess the great example for right now, because it was a hit again last year, is that Benny King song, Stand By Me.
2: Yeah.
1: You know, when the night is dark, and you know, and just that whole idea of, like, when you're most alone, something that will come and stand by your side and not let you down. For Bruce, it was a song like Roy Orbison's Only the Lonely Know the Way I Feel Tonight. And I think Bruce Springsteen is a person who writes those songs. But at a certain point, rock and roll did break my heart because it became clear that it was a business. And it was a business in the most kind of cynical way. Now, like I said, that's my fault as much as it's fault. And I guess the best way to protect yourself and save yourself from that is to grow up and adopt a more mature attitude about it. But until Born in the USA, I really don't think that any pop star had done a very complete job of that. John Lennon tried and came close. Elvis failed miserably, and Elvis was everybody's icon. You know, Mick Jagger just got old and cynical. Bob Dylan kind of walked a neat path and then got lost on it. Bruce Springsteen made it to the highest heights that I think any serious rock performer has made, and at the very moment of his greatest success, reached down and touched a community that he was supposed to be completely isolated from. And one of the great things when we were doing the last interview we did for the book was in January. One of the great things was he explained all this to me, not in terms of what he was able to do for other people, but what that connection had done to rescue him from the fate of isolation that somebody like Elvis had to experience.
2: Yeah, he's very aware of the traps that megastars fall into, and you make a lot of comparisons between him and Elvis, and fame more or less killed Elvis Presley.
1: I think it did, you know, not only because, I mean, there are people who make an argument, and they may have some legitimacy, that Elvis's over-medication was a result of him being quite sick. But if that was the case, then somebody wasn't communicating very well with somebody else about what his physical condition was. So one way or the other, the isolation, the being placed on a pedestal, is what made him no longer alive at 43. And I don't know if people out who aren't big rock and roll fans really would understand what a tragedy that is, what it means for a sharecropper's son from Tupelo, Mississippi, to have reached into so many lives. And maybe somebody who's not a rock fan doesn't believe. Well, I know that from the cut of my hair to the mere fact that I can stand in front of a microphone and speak, I owe Elvis Presley. I owed him. And I know that Bruce Springsteen feels that. And I know that there are enormous numbers of people who feel that. And that somehow behind all that, there was a bigger idea blossoming than just the pink Cadillac that he sang about.
2: Even though Springsteen has been aware of the price of fame, didn't hype and publicity almost kill his career in the beginning?
1: Twice.
2: I remember, yeah, 1975, there were the simultaneous covers of Time and Newsweek.
1: In 1972, when he made his first record, and he'd been discovered by John Hammond, who discovered everybody from Bessie Smith to Aretha Franklin, Bob Dylan, Billie Holiday, Benny Goodman, and John Hammond had discovered Bob Dylan. And so they promoted Springsteen as the new Dylan. Now, there have been 50 people, I bet you, hyped as the new Dylan since the old Dylan became successful. I should say the real Dylan became successful.

0: peaceful. Bruce Springsteen's the only person whose career survived it. And then in 1975, he made the album Born to Run. And that is a classic rock and roll riff. It's a classic rock and roll song, from the lyric, the music, the whole business. On the other hand, it doesn't necessarily mean that it was going to be a mega-selling record. It was not trendy in any way. And when that hype didn't work, a lot of people figured he was finished again. And one of the things that my first book, Born to Run, was about was how does someone solve this problem and why didn't he fade away and disappear? An answer that's steeped more in the qualitative than the quantitative. In fact, his next album sold measurably less than Born to Run had, Darkness on the Edge of Town. And the album after that, it was called The River, sold only a little more than Born to Run. But what was really going on then was that Bruce had forced the marketing mechanisms of his record company to pull back. And because he was afraid of another bout of this overexposure, which probably would have killed him. And it wound up with him being the most idolized rock star with a big concert audience and not so much awareness outside of the narrow world of the rock concert cult.
1: Dave Marsh spoke to Terry Gross in 1987. We'll hear a portion of his 1993 interview after a break. This is Fresh Air.
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1: This is Fresh Air. We're listening to portions of our interviews with rock critic Dave Marsh. He died a week ago at the age of 76. In 1993, Marsh wrote a book about the song he said tells the story of rock and roll. That song is Louie Louie.

0: That's considered rock's most recorded song, covered by everyone from punk bands to Otis Redding to high school marching bands. Louie Louie was written in 1955 by a black rhythm and blues singer and songwriter named Richard Berry, who recorded it in 56. 7 years later, a Portland, Oregon band, the Kingsmen, recorded their version of it with garbled lyrics. It became a hit. In 1993, Dave Marsh told Terry how, for years, much of America came to believe that the lyrics in the song were obscene.
1: A bunch of fraternity boys decided in 1963, when the Kingsmen, this high school band from Portland, Oregon, had decided to record the record, which was a sensation, and that song was a sensation in the Pacific Northwest. And when their record came out, for unknown reasons to anybody, I guess some college kids as a fraternity prank told the governor of Indiana that the song had dirty words. And a rumor, like an urban legend, went around high schools and junior highs all across America that if you played the 45 of the Kingsmen at 33 and a third RPM, you would hear dirty words about sex. And so the governor of Indiana immediately banned it in the state of Indiana. And I mean, he says he didn't, but he did. He called the Broadcasters Association and told them that if it was dirty, they should get it off the air, and if they couldn't prove it, they should think twice. So not being able to prove it, they got rid of it. And then the FBI got their hooks into it, and they kept their hooks into it until the middle of 1966 when they started going after the Beatles or something. I don't know why they gave up.
2: What would the song have been violating if the lyrics were dirty?
1: Oh, several laws. Primarily a law called the Interstate Transportation of Obscene Materials Law. The FBI, when they talked to Richard Berry in 1965, told him he was going to jail. Flat out. They said, Richard, you're going to go to jail. And Richard said, for what? And they said, well, you wrote a dirty song. He said, no, here's the sheet music. And the sheet music contains a story, which in fact is what Richard sang and what the Kingsmen sang and what everybody pretty much sings, which is a story of a Jamaican sailor sitting at a bar, pouring his heart out to a bartender named Louie, saying, Louie, Louie, me gotta go back to Jamaica to see this fine little girl who's waiting for me. And that's it. But the FBI could not be persuaded of this, at least for the first 2.5 years. They finally concluded that it was unintelligible at any speed.
2: Let's run through some of the versions of Louie Louie and do a little capsule history. Why don't we start with Richard Berry's recording, recorded in 1956?
1: Seven. 57. In 1957. As a matter of fact, you're playing that from the Rhino Anthology, right?
2: Yeah.
1: Now, that is not the original version, but it's so close to the original version that you practically need a meter to tell it. And Max Firetag, who's the guy who owns the original version, was mad at Richard and refused to license it to Rhino. So Richard Foos at Rhino simply took Richard and some other singers in and did an exact duplicate of the record. And it was so close that Firetag called up and said, I'm going to sue you. I told you you couldn't use that.
2: So these are all like dummy singers? These people are not Richard Berry?
1: Well, Richard Berry is Richard Berry, but the other people who are with him are not the people who are on the original record, nor was the record cut in 1957. It was cut about 1980 or 81.
2: So what's the lyric that he used?
1: He used the standard, a fine little girl, she's waiting for me. I catch a ship across the sea. I sail that ship all alone. I never think I make it home. Louie, Louie, me gotta go. That's Richard's version. That's what everybody sings pretty much.
2: Okay, let's hear the Richard Berry recording of Louie, Louie.

0: That sounds kind of doo-wop.
1: Yeah.
0: Yeah. So, moving along here, after he records it, nothing happens, right? It's played on some West Coast stations?
1: There's a guy up in Seattle named Ron Holden who had a big record with I Love You So, who picks it up and just dances around the calypso. He uses it in battles of the bands because the kids would get up and dance the calypso and he would win the battle of the bands if he played Louie Louie. And so from him, all these... There was an amazing rock scene in Seattle at the time. And one of the neat things about doing the book is I sort of got to do the background for everybody's Nirvana and Pearl Jam book to come later. But the bands called the Wailers, the Frantics, the Sonics, all these wild cat bands that were up there, kind of the dinosaurs of grunge, I think of them as. They all did Louie Louie. Louie Louie became the anthem of the Pacific Northwest. And they played this place called the Haunted Castle, which was this which actually Jimi Hendrix's song, because Jimmy was from Seattle, Spanish Castle Magic, is about what went on in that place. And mainly what went on in that place was versions of Louie Louie, taken to the nth degree of just craziness. And that was where the song got speeded up.
0: There have been dozens and dozens of cover recordings of these, some of them just incredibly ludicrous. Why in the world would Pete Fountain do a middle-of-the-road cover of Louie Louie? I mean, what was his producer thinking? Why bother?
1: Well, first of all, you got to remember, Louie Louie was one of the 10 or 12 biggest records of 1963. And in 1963 and 64, if you were making a middle-of-the-road record, they gave you a checklist. Here were the big records last year. Do them. And Louie Louie would work as an instrumental. Louie Louie, in terms of just being three chords of music, is okay. You know, you can play it on clarinet. Why someone decided Julie London had to sing it, now that's an interesting question. And then after that, it became a standard. It became part of the rock and roll repertoire. And so Tina Turner sort of needed a version to put into her club show. And so she did this wonderful version in which she makes Louie a guy and says to him, basically, you think you're getting me without a yacht? Forget about your little ship. You sail all alone. I want a yacht or get out of here. Which is probably my favorite lyrical change that anybody ever made in a straight version of the song, anyway.
2: Terry spoke with Dave Marsh in 1993. He died a week ago at the age of 76. If you want to hear an extended version of this interview and other conversations with him, visit the Fresh Air Archive. Let's listen to the recording Dave Marsh considered the number one rock single of all time.

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0: This is Fresh Air. In the new film Dreams in Nightmares, three friends go on a cross-country road trip in search of a fourth friend they haven't seen in some time. It's the latest independent feature from writer and director Shatara Michelle Ford after their award-winning drama Test Pattern. Dreams in Nightmares opens in select theaters today. Our film critic Justin Chang has this review.
2: In 2021, I saw a quietly shattering debut feature called Test Pattern from the writer and director Shatara Michelle Ford. Set mostly in the hours following a sexual assault, the movie was full of sharp, damning insights into how America's healthcare and law enforcement systems routinely fail Black women. In their second feature, Dreams in Nightmares, Ford has lightened the mood and loosened the tension. This is a warm, sprawling, sweetly bickersome comedy drama about a group of close friends who, at a turning point in their lives, decide to hit the road together. But Ford remains focused on the physical and emotional well-being of their characters, in this case, four queer Black friends in their mid-30s. The one we get to know best is Z, a Los Angeles-based writer, played by Danae Benton from The Gilded Age, who's just been laid off from her job as a professor. By unhappy coincidence, Z's Brooklyn-based friend Tasha, played by Sasha Compere, loses her consulting gig around the same time. On a whim, Z flies to New York to hang with Tasha and their friend Lauren, played by Desi Bing. From there, the three hop in a car and drive west to Iowa City to visit their friend Kel, who's an artist. Kel hasn't returned the group's texts and calls in a while, and they want to make sure that they're okay. Despite the last-minute decision, Lauren, Tasha, and Z embark on their trip with a sense of purpose and a measure of caution. They know they'll have to be on alert, especially when traveling outside major cities. Early on, too, Lauren insists that whenever possible, the three of them will eat only at Black-owned restaurants. At one such eatery, they sit down at a table and find a cup filled with strips of paper, each one printed with a conversation-starting question.
3: Should we answer a little question together? It's fun. Yeah?
4: Oh, no.
3: Is your favorite attribute about yourself physical or non-physical?
5: Physical. Come on, TT.
4: What?
3: Answer. Physical or non-physical, your favorite attribute.
4: What kind of question is that?
3: It's just the game. It don't matter.
4: I like how I live my life.
3: Aw.
5: Okay.
3: Very depthful.
4: Depthful.
3: What?
4: Depthful.
3: That. As in, like, full of depth?
4: Professor Z. No.
3: What do you mean?
4: No.
3: Whatever. Mine is probably my mind. So non-physical, I guess.
5: That's probably my favorite thing about you, too.
4: Well, what about it? Just, you know, say more.
3: It's a wonder up there. Keeps me company.
2: Z and Lauren are both pursuing their artistic dreams. Lauren is a poet, as we hear firsthand when they perform at a queer poetry slam during a quick stopover in Pittsburgh. Meanwhile, Z wonders if her layoff is the motivation she needs to finally write that book she's been planning. Tasha, by contrast, is the practical-minded, no-nonsense member of the group, and she sometimes finds herself at odds with her more free-spirited friends. We learn that at one point, Tasha wanted to become an actor, a dream she gave up for what she thought would be a steadier career in business. On paper, that might sound too obvious. The bohemian artistes versus the high-strung corporate sellout. But the actors, especially Sasha Compere as Tasha, are too vivid to be reduced to mere types. And there's more joy and solidarity in the character's dynamic than there is resentment or tension. As in many road movies, the journey has its share of twists and turns. We learn that Kel left Iowa City some time ago, and so the friends have to spend a stormy night, in every sense, with Kel's annoying ex-girlfriend. She's played, in a scene-stealing comic turn, by Jasmine Savoy Brown. From there, they head south to Kansas City and have an awkward visit with Kel's estranged and very conservative parents, who clearly have yet to accept their child's queer identity. Without revealing exactly where the story goes, we do eventually meet Kel, who, as warmly played by Mars Storm Rucker, makes it easy to see why Z and Lauren care about them so deeply. We also see why Tasha feels resentful of, and perhaps even threatened by, Kel's sense of freedom. And freedom is ultimately what Dreams in Nightmares is all about. The hope that these four characters, and many others like them, might be able to live life on their own terms. Throughout this intimate and gorgeously shot film, Ford shows us glimpses of that freedom, like when Tasha enjoys a rare moment of release at a Brooklyn nightclub, or when Z checks in with her boyfriend in L.A., with whom she enjoys a mutually supportive polyamorous relationship. Most of all, there's freedom in Z's lyrical visions of a mysterious desert landscape, which appear throughout the film, calling her toward some unknown yet promising destination. In a way, this is what Ford longs to give all their characters, the time, space, and imagination to dream of a future that still has yet to be written.
0: Justin Chang is a film critic for The New Yorker. He reviewed Dreams in Nightmares. On Monday's show, Lisa Kudrow. She's up for two Emmys for the final season of The Comeback, playing Valerie Cherish, an actress who will endure almost anything to keep working. We'll talk about saying goodbye to a character she's played over the span of 21 years and why she recently binged the series Friends for the first time. I hope you can join us. 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Fresh Air's executive producer is Sam Brigger. Our senior producer today is Roberta Shorrock. Our technical director and engineer is Audrey Bentham, with additional engineering support from Julian Hertzfeld and Adam Staniszewski. Our interviews and reviews are produced and edited by Phyllis Myers, Anne-Marie Baldonado, Lauren Krenzel, Teresa Madden, Monique Nazareth, Thea Challoner, Susan Yakundi, Anna Bauman, and Nico Gonzalez-Wisler. Our digital media producer is Molly C.V. Nesper. Our social media video producer is Hillary Kissinger. For Terry Gross and Tanya Mosley, I'm Dave Davies.
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0: I've worked as a SETI astronomer since 1988. That's a long time now. And since the start of SETI back in 1960, you know, astronomers have used existing radio telescopes, which are really nothing more than giant antennas, to try and eavesdrop on alien radio traffic. That's true for SETI's newest experiment, but this one is far more ambitious than what's come before.
1: You might be familiar with the image of Jodie Foster wearing headphones as she listens for extraterrestrial signals in the movie Contact.
0: Well, Jodie was listening using the Very Large Array, or VLA, in the New Mexico desert. The array is a collection of 27 radio telescopes, but that type of listening experiment hasn't been done very often or for very long in the past.
1: But now the VLA is being used 24/7 in a project called COSMIC. COSMIC piggybacks on conventional radio astronomy observations made with the array, meaning that the search can be done without tying up one of the world's most popular instruments for doing astronomical research.
0: COSMIC stands for Commensal Open Source Multimode Interferometer Cluster.
2: So COSMIC is a computer system that we are building at the Very Large Array in New Mexico to input signals from the telescope to search for these extraterrestrial intelligence.
0: COSMIC will survey the sky continuously and will be, by far, the most audacious SETI search ever undertaken. Chinoa Tremblay is a postdoctoral researcher in radio astronomy with the SETI Institute.
2: This is a new data stream where we can specifically look for SETI at all times that the telescope is turned on.
0: All right, somebody's using the Very Large Array, presumably a radio astronomer from somewhere, right? And so they're pointing at particular places up in the sky. You don't get to control the telescope under this scheme.
2: No, exactly. So our system is designed to be flexible no matter where they are looking in the sky. And what we do is we pluck out of the field the nearest stars and are able to look for signals just towards those stars in particular. And so it doesn't really matter what anybody else is doing with the telescope at the same time.
0: Okay, on the assumption here that we don't know where ET is hanging out, so one piece of sky is as good as another piece of sky.
2: Exactly. And we know from projects like Gaia that there are hundreds of billions of stars out there. So we can just pick some number of them and look towards those and see, do we see a signal there? And if multiple people want to point the telescope at the same patch of sky, there's no hurt in looking again, or we can choose a different star to look at next time.
0: So this is a survey that can extend over basically the entire sky visible from the northern hemisphere. That in itself is a big step forward. Are there any other aspects to COSMIC that would sort of make it stand out when it comes to the search for ET?
2: I think also because of our ability to tag along with what the telescope is doing, instead of a dedicated search, we are going to be covering a lot more wavelength space than a lot of the other previous SETI searches.
0: Now, you say you're looking for a signal that would, you know, betray some alien presence there. How is that signal different from the signal you might get from a quasar or some other natural radio emitter?
2: So most natural sources in the sky are what we call broadband, and that means that they emit across a very wide range of wavelengths. What we're looking for from a technological standpoint are things that emit over a very narrow number of wavelengths. And so COSMIC is designed to split the information into very fine channels of wavelength. And so we can look for these small changes instead of very broad changes.
0: That sounds like if I'm, you know, in my car driving around and I'm turning the knob on my radio. I have an old car. It has a knob. You're turning the knob on my radio. You know, I'm looking for a station and it's at, you know, one spot on the dial. It's at one frequency and it only extends over a very narrow range of frequencies. So maybe it's at 680 kilohertz on the dial or whatever. So this is sort of the same thing. You're looking for a signal that's kind of just one spot on the dial.
2: Not even a fraction of a dot on a dial sometimes. And so, you know, we might go from 98.3 to 98.4, but, you know, COSMIC can actually go to a much finer detail than that to look for more specificity of the signal.
0: So this is really a step forward in our search for COSMIC company, in our search for extraterrestrial intelligence, aliens, if you will.
2: Yeah, absolutely. I think it's, you know, in past searches, we might have covered in a five-year survey, 1 to 2,000 stars that we could look to find if another set of beings were trying to communicate somewhere in the universe. But now with this setup and covering all the sky in a lot more frequencies, we are hoping to search for millions each year. And so that's several orders of magnitude higher.
0: When you say millions, you mean millions of places in the sky?
2: Yeah, millions of stars. And we know now that almost every star has at least one planet. So we're covering entire solar systems with this search. And so we're covering more planets than we even know to exist at the moment. Our computer system for Cosmic is so fast that we're able to do these millions a year. And all the data are processed already. So we just have to go and look at them.
0: Now, of course, it isn't just a matter of pointing antennas at a particular star system. Even if there are some aliens on a planet around that star, broadcasting into space, right, you still might not pick up that broadcast. I mean, given the fact that maybe you're looking at the wrong frequencies at the wrong time, or maybe you're just not sensitive enough to pick up a signal that might be coming from 50 light years away.
2: Yeah, exactly. And I think one of the benefits of using the very large array is it has 27 dishes, radio dishes, and these dishes are extremely sensitive in comparison to most of the search we have done previously, which is using a single powerful radio dish. And so we can reach much higher sensitivity. So this means that maybe we can see a signal that might be coming off from a planet that's, you know, a few hundreds of light years away versus maybe only 4 year light years away previously.
0: You know, members of the public who obviously aren't doing SETI, they often say, okay, but what are you listening for? And they figure that you're listening for some sort of message on the signal, some sort of modulation, you know, right? Here's the value of pi, or here are some, you know, prime numbers or the Fibonacci series or something like that. But that's not what you're looking for, is it?
2: That would be really nice. But I think the chances of that happening are a lot smaller than just kind of a signal that's just being transmitted. So essentially, we're just looking for a spike in intensity at a specific frequency that we can map. Because essentially, because the Earth is moving, and we'd expect another planet to be moving, we have something called Doppler, and that means that the signal will change slightly depending on which frequency you look at. And this is called a Doppler signal. And so we're looking for that type of change.
0: Okay, so the Doppler change is just the slight shift in frequency because the planet is rotating, like our planet rotates once every 24 hours, right, as seen by the aliens, that kind of thing. Okay, so that's the kind of signature, if you will, that you're looking for. You're not really going to say these are aliens because they're broadcasting their top 40. You're just trying to find out if they're on the air at all.
2: Exactly, exactly. And so maybe it's not just on their planet. Maybe they have an equivalent of a Mars rover, or maybe they have a Voyager that's somewhere within their solar system or just outside of their solar system that they can communicate with us. And we would be sensitive to those types of signals as well.
0: I see. Okay, so, you know, what motivates you, Shenoa, to, you know, do this kind of an experiment? I mean, you know, it's a bit of a long shot. Nobody's ever found an alien transmission before.
2: I mean, how exciting is it to try to work on an experiment that's the largest in history to try to answer the question, are we alone in the galaxy? So I know, Seth, you've also published a lot in SETI and you've worked a long time in SETI. What has motivated you to work on the project as it has changed over the years?
0: Well, actually, Shenoa, I don't think it's so different from what's motivating you. I mean, it's just the excitement of being able to find that we have some company out there, that there are other beings out there that have also developed radio, so they're technically competent civilizations out there, and just to find them. I mean, it might not have any practical consequences, but it would be really exciting to know that, you know, we're not the only kids on the block.
2: Yeah, I've only been involved in SETI for the last 6 or 7 years. I got involved with it during my PhD, but I think you've been involved with it and probably seen more of its growth, where I've just kind of read some of its growth. What do you think has really changed a lot about SETI in the last few years?
0: Yeah, well, that's the kind of question I get a lot at, you know, when I'm with other people and they ask what I do for a living. And their question, you know, you can talk to them about radio astronomy if you want, But their question is almost always, but is there anybody else out there? Are we alone in the cosmos? Everybody's interested in that. They're not maybe so interested in the behavior of a pulsar or whatever like that. They want to know if there's somebody out there. And that's a very strong motivation. I think that when they ask me about that, they'll also say, well, okay, you haven't heard anything. Is there anything new? You know, what's happening? I mean, you haven't heard anything for a long time. And then you have to point to the fact that the equipment keeps getting better. That's the news in SETI is almost always about, well, we're using this new telescope, or we have better receivers, or we have different algorithms for sifting the incoming cosmic static or whatever. So there's always progress, even if you haven't found DT. And you personally, your own motivation, Shinoa, you said, you know, what could be more exciting than finding ET? I mean, that is a pretty exciting prospect. How do you rate the chances that you'll succeed?
2: I think that Cosmic brings us significantly closer to that capability. And recently I was talking to somebody and they asked, will we find ET in our lifetimes? And I think that if we can keep up with Cosmic and other processes similar to this in the future, I think we have a very good chance within the next 5 to 10 years. But don't hold me on that.
0: Don't hold you to it. Well, you have to have the courage of your convictions here,
2: Shinoa. I know.
0: Well, Shinoa Tremblay, thanks so very much for speaking with us.
2: You're welcome. Thank you for having me.
1: Shinoa Tremblay is a postdoc researcher in radio astronomy for the SETI Institute. 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A conversation between Ted Chiang and our own alien hunter, Seth, next.
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0: Detecting an extraterrestrial signal with our SETI experiments would be an extraordinary achievement. But what if our contact with aliens was more intimate than eavesdropping on their transmissions? What if we had a conversation?
1: For scientists, the idea is tempered by the reality that the vast distances and timescales make a back-and-forth conversation impossible. But science fiction writers can imagine the scenario, as Ted Chiang did in a short story about first contact, Story of Your Life. It became the basis for the film Arrival.
0: In this scene, a linguist and a mathematician ponder how to have a conversation with visiting aliens.
9: How did they get here? Are they capable of faster than light travel? Are they a list of questions, starting with a series of just handshake binary sequences?
10: How about we just talk to them before we start throwing math problems at them?
1: While Story of Your Life may be his best-known work, Ted Chiang's prodigious three-decade writing career has earned him many awards and led some to compare him to science fiction giants like Isaac Asimov. In his stories, Mr. Chiang cuts to the core of some of humanity's most profound and complex ideas, like free will and our moral obligation to non-human sentient beings, including AI, and to the environment.
0: We were pleased to have the rare opportunity to talk to Mr. Chang about how he came up with the idea for the alien-human conversations in Story of Your Life and the imaginative leaps he makes when envisioning first contact scenarios.
6: I actually have to say that the aliens were not the initial inspiration for that story. The initial inspiration for that story was my desire to tell a story about a character who knew the future and couldn't change it. And I had the problem of how does my character gain this knowledge of the future? And the solution that I arrived at was that I would have my character learn a language. And I thought it would be much more interesting if it were an alien language. So the fact that it's a first contact story, yeah, that was sort of secondary to my initial impulse in writing the story.
0: And you do, I mean, at least judging by the film, there's a lot of time spent on the writing scheme of the aliens, how they write this language. It's rather complex. They have to sort of draw a circle and then festoon it with squiggles of this sort and the other. How did you come by that?
6: And of course, you know, the writing system used by the aliens in the story is somewhat different than the one shown in the film. But one of the things that occurred to me was that traditionally, when, say, linguists or anthropologists first meet an uncontacted population and they have to, you know, try and learn that society's language, you know, they are always dealing with a culture that has no writing system. And I think that could pose some difficulties, which might be alleviated if you were trying to, you know, engage in first contact with a culture that had a writing system. I thought that a writing system might make things easier. You know, it turns out in this story that the writing system doesn't actually make things easier, but I thought that that was a reasonable approach. And it also gave me the opportunity to just sort of speculate about the types of writing system that might conceivably exist.
0: Okay, but I noticed that you didn't resort to the usual tropes of alien languages or writing, for that matter, that are based either on music or mathematics. These seem very popular, and I suppose mathematics appeals to sci-fi writers because it sounds, well, scientific. But on the other hand, try and describe, I don't know, the concept of government or love using mathematics. I wouldn't know how to do that. I think that your approach is maybe as good as any of the others, maybe better.
6: Well, you know, while there are a lot of different avenues of communication, you know, one of the things that linguists point out is unique to language is just how widely applicable it is, how many things it can refer to. You and I are having this conversation in language. We could not be having this conversation in music.
0: Yeah, well, I agree with you. Although it makes for interesting cinema, it doesn't sound like a great way to communicate. So I gather then your interests are not really so much in the technical aspects of this. Could we find a common language even? Or, you know, how do you really conduct a conversation if the aliens, instead of being down the block, are 100 light years away, where each exchange takes 200 years? You're more interested in what we would say to one another.
6: For the purposes of my story, it was essential that it be a rapid back and forth type of interaction, because I needed my protagonist to learn this alien language. And that's not going to happen with a 200-year lag. So, yeah, for story purposes, I, you know, made it basically a face-to-face conversation.
0: Maybe you could just sort of give me a little bit of how a science fiction writer explores the idea of alien contact and contrast that with how scientists think about it, because I don't think they, you know, view it in the same way.
6: So I think in science fiction, aliens stand in for a couple different ideas. One is just foreign cultures. A lot of stories about contact with aliens are just a different way of talking about contact between human cultures. If you want to tell a story about cultural misunderstanding or colonialism or, you know, imperialism, those are stories that you can tell by having humans contact aliens. Another thing that science fiction uses aliens for is to represent the unknowable, to represent something truly foreign, something that we cannot really comprehend. Almost the diametrically opposite approach of the stories where aliens stand in for, say, just a foreign culture.
0: Yeah, it's kind of a cosmic peace enforced by the distances between objects in the universe. I mean, that's what it is. And the finite speed of light or radio or whatever you're using there. In your story, Ted, The Great Silence, humans use the Arecibo telescope in Puerto Rico, may it rest in peace, to both try to detect and to send messages. An intelligent, self-aware parrot is near the telescope and, you know, complaining about the fact that, doggone it, these humans are trying to contact, you know, some Klingons 100 light years away when there are, in fact, species right here on Earth just outside the door that they haven't bothered to try and make contact with.
6: One of the things I talk about in that story are experiments with African gray parrots who, at least one example of which, the parrot named Alex, demonstrated, you know, some really astonishing linguistic capabilities. So I think there's very strong evidence that there are animals that have, you know, much greater, you know, communicative abilities than what we normally associate with animals. You know, they still don't have the equivalent of human language. They can't hold a conversation like this, like the one that you and I are having. That seems to be unique to human language because of various properties that human languages possess and animal communication does not.
0: And are you suggesting in your story about the parrot that we should be spending more of our effort trying to communicate with our co-earthlings as opposed to worrying about the aliens?
6: Well, I don't think it's one or the other. I don't think that our pursuit of SETI as a project is in any way stopping us from also studying animal intelligence. I do think that there is a kind of implicit social resistance to accepting animal intelligence because that would force us to confront how badly we treat animals. And, you know, so research into animal intelligence, I think, can cause people to feel uncomfortable about a kind of like ongoing, you know, atrocity that is factory farming. So I think, you know, there is, I think, something sort of fraught about recognizing the intelligence of animals that, you know, makes it a more viscerally difficult question to grapple with.
0: Suppose we were to establish communication, if you will, with some alien entity, as they like to say. What would you want to know from them, assuming you could ask?
6: Mostly, I would want to know what is their history? You know, what has the history of their civilization been like? What is the current state of their civilization? Do they have a better sense of the prevalence of intelligent life in the universe than we have? Do they have multiple data points? You know, if we encounter them, you know, our data points will have increased from 1 to 2. Do they have a bigger number of data points? That's what I would want to know.
0: So you would ask questions about the prevalence of intelligence. You know of the Fermi paradox, that is, the fact that if the universe is really chock-a-block with intelligent species, you would think that there would be some evidence of that that we could easily find. It's like saying if there are really, you know, millions of squirrels roaming the suburbs of America, you know, I should be able to walk into my backyard and find a squirrel or two. That sounds kind of reasonable, but the Fermi paradox is a paradox because even though the assumption sounds reasonable, we haven't found any evidence of anybody trying to communicate. How do you look at that?
6: Well, actually, I think I'm going to quote your colleague, Jill Tarter, who said, I believe that, you know, based on the amount of, you know, spectrum that we've, you know, listened to and how much of the sky we have monitored, we have taken a sample of, you know, equivalent to maybe a bathtub out of the Earth's oceans. And so that is not really a good basis on which to say that we really lack evidence that we should be finding. You know, it's too early to say. So, of course, you know, one of the proposed solutions to the Fermi paradox is that intelligent species tend to go extinct, and that's why we haven't heard from any of them. But I guess, you know, I'm going to go with Jill and say that, you know, we actually don't have enough data to draw any kind of conclusion. That, yeah, maybe there isn't even a problem.
0: Yeah, there might not be. You know, when people inquire of me, they say, why haven't you heard anything? You've been doing this for a long time, right? Not a peep. And, you know, there's several possible answers. And one is, well, there just aren't any aliens. But that makes humanity so incredibly special that it's suspect from the get-go, in my opinion. But what's not so suspect is simply that, look, we've had technologies like radio, or for that matter, lasers, you know, communication modes. We've had them for a century or less. Alien species out there could very well have had those kind of technologies for a million years or more, right? So

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1: Where are you relative to Jill's position that, you know, like, yeah, we really don't have enough info to, you know, we don't have enough observations to really say that there's a paradox. Do you disagree? Well, do you think we have enough observations? Do you think that it is like a real puzzle why we haven't heard anything?
2: I don't think it's so clear cut. I mean, fair enough. I mean, the data set is very, very limited. But on the other hand, the universe is three times as old as the Earth. There are presumably civilizations out there that are literally billions of years more advanced than Homo sapiens is, right? And with an advancement of billions of years, it seems to me not unreasonable to suggest that they maybe have changed the universe or disturbed the universe, as Freeman Dyson says, you know, that something has changed that is so obvious that any astronomer will have noticed it. And we don't see that. We have never found anything in the skies that doesn't have a natural explanation. And I have to say that troubles me a little bit. I don't know why, but it does. There's that.
1: Do you have any sense of like what that would look like? Like, for instance, is it an artificial star? I'm thinking of a science fiction story where they discover a star which has no trace elements in it at all. Like, it is clearly a construct because, you know, it is, yeah, just the spectrogram is not the spectrogram of a natural star. Is that the sort of thing you're thinking about, or?
2: Well, it could be. By the way, you might have such a star. This may be a story idea. You might have a star like that if it's a really, really old star that formed before, you know, other stars, big stars, had made all those trace elements, as you call them, to put in the atmospheres of new stars. But anyhow, that's a technical thing. I do think that there's something to it. I don't know. I don't, you know, make a point of this in polite conversation. But it does seem to me that we really don't see any evidence of the intelligences vast and deep, to borrow H.G. Wells, right, you know, in space. We can look, you know, all through the galaxy, well, a large chunk of the galaxy. We can look at other galaxies. We can look at galaxies that are literally billions of light years away. And we don't see anything happening that's very clearly non-natural.
1: You sort of wonder, why isn't there something that is more peculiar?
2: It's sort of like, you know, asking the Native Americans in 1500, hey, you seen any Europeans lately? You're right. And you say, yeah, you just look down the street here, and now there's some sort of thing they call a church down there that wasn't there 5 years ago or something. That there might be something that has been done to the universe that we might detect. And, you know, it's somewhat subjective, but it seems to me that that's a bit puzzling.
1: Okay.
2: Well, finally, Ted, suppose we were to make contact with aliens. Would that be a good thing for us?
1: I would say that, I think, you know, Carl Sagan said it, that, you know, any civilization that has reached a level of technology that would enable them to contact us, or, you know, certainly if they were able to actually come visit us, if they have achieved that level of technology and they have not destroyed themselves, they might have something to tell us. The fact that they lasted that long and, you know, that they would be engaged in something which, you know, has no conceivable economic value, you know, sending signals out into space or visiting another planet, you know, in what we consider economic value. So if they're doing things like that, they might be doing something which we ought to emulate.
2: Ted Chiang, thanks so very much for speaking with us.
1: Thanks for having me.
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2: At a massive Chinese variety show, robots showed off their martial arts skills. So the robots are staggering, they fall backwards, they get up again. Humanoid robots are all the rage in China, and that has some in America worried. Join me, Danielle Kurtzleben, for that story on All Things Considered.
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3: We've been talking about the ongoing effort to detect aliens by eavesdropping on their transmissions, whether those broadcasts are deliberate or simply leakage signals that we could pick up. But some people wonder if we might have better luck if we encourage the aliens to signal us by first sending a signal of our own into space. This is known as METI, Messaging Extraterrestrial Intelligence.
4: It's challenging because it requires the technology necessary to launch a strong, easily detected radio signal into space. And in addition, it's not entirely obvious in which direction such transmission should be sent.
3: Consider, there are about 60,000 star systems within 100 light years of Earth, close enough that they might have picked up signals from our planet and thereby know of our existence. But targeting all 60,000 in a METI project is more than a little ambitious. Still, some people think we should not remain silent. Among them is Doug Vakoch, who heads an organization that he founded, METI International.
5: So I think we should be doing what we hope the aliens are doing, which is sending us messages. Because, you know, maybe as much as we hope they will, maybe they think, come on, you're the new kids on the block. You need to take the initiative. And the rationale is that if we make contact at all, we know the aliens are going to be a lot older than we are, and therefore maybe a lot more patient than we are. And the reason is, we have had radio for 100 years. That's how long we've been able to communicate with the stars. But if that's the norm in the galaxy, given that the galaxy is over 13 billion years old, if we get a signal, it means the aliens have been at this a lot longer than we have. But what happens if the aliens are saying, yeah, we have greater capacity. We've done this hundreds, thousands of times. And here you are, the new kids on the block, and you all of a sudden want to get the Encyclopedia Galactica? Come on. So you send us something, and then maybe we'll think about replying back. So that's what we're trying to do. We're saying we're reaching out. And by reaching out and letting them know that we want to make contact, that may be the critical issue.
4: I like your assurance that with age comes patience, at least among aliens. I hope that is true also with humans. So these will be patient aliens. They've been around for a while. And when you say a while, you mean many, many centuries.
5: Millions of years, yeah.
4: Mm-hmm. Well, some messages have been sent. What I mean by that is some deliberate messages have already been sent. Perhaps the most famous messaging was done 40 years ago and is known as the Golden Record. And this was a pair of records, phonograph records, that contained sounds of Earth and human voices that were launched aboard the twin Voyager space probes. But then you also have the message that was sent out in 1974 from the Arecibo telescope, known as the Arecibo message. And that one was encoded in binary form. Can you just compare and contrast those two messages?
5: Sure. Well, they're based on the idea that if you want to communicate with an alien, unfortunately, they're probably not going to know English or French or Swahili. So you have to find some sort of a universal language. And on the Voyager recording, as you say, on one side, there were sounds of Earth, there was music, there were greetings in 55 languages. On the flip side, there was a tutorial, a bunch of pictures, and even a description of some basic math, how we count, a description of some chemistry. and over 100 photographs of life on Earth, the majority of them featuring human beings. So it shows a little something about our narcissism as a species. So that's a picture that used math and science and pictures. And then that was actually the basis of the Arecibo message. As you say, it was sent in a binary code, two different frequencies, very close to one another on the radio dial. And the hope is, if the aliens reconstruct it correctly, they'll see that, yes, this is a postcard from Earth. It's a snapshot of what we're like. And then the most cryptic part to the aliens is right in the middle of it, which is the stick figure of a biped. And, you know, humans look at it and say, oh, that's another human being. The aliens might look quite different. So that may be the hardest part to understand.
4: Well, the question underpinning all of these endeavors is, what kind of language could be our common language with the extraterrestrials? As you said, it couldn't be English, French. Mathematics, we're hearing, is perhaps a language we could use to communicate with them, perhaps music. What do scientists think could be a common language?
5: Well, I think all of those common characteristics, because what you have to do is think, what do we and the aliens have in common? So if we get a radio signal from the aliens, that means, oh, they can generate radio signals. So that means they need to know some basic physics. They need to probably know how to do some basic math. I mean, if you can't do something as simple as add 2 + 2 and get 4, you're not going to be a good engineer on Earth or any other planet. So that's where we start. What do you need to make contact itself? You need a shared technology, and you need some shared understanding of the universe around you. You probably know what the universe is made of if you're going to be exploring it. But the tricky thing is, even if the aliens have math and they have a science, are they going to communicate it to us in a way that we'll understand? So all the messages we've talked about so far, the Arecibo message, the Voyager recording, they use a lot of pictures. They use a lot of sounds. And that reflects human beings being creatures who have a lot of our brain dedicated to interpreting pictures, images. We're very visual creatures. We're very auditory creatures. But what happens if you're an alien that evolved on a world with a really noisy environment? Sound's not going to be very good. It's a very murky, cloud-covered planet. Vision's not going to be very good. Maybe you get around through a sense of touch or a sense of smell. And what if we have to communicate with blind aliens? And so we designed a message that, yes, is based on some math and science, but that could be interpreted without ever drawing a picture.
4: Doug, is the message that you and your METI team designed, that you just referred to, the one that you sent in 2017? Because I believe that your team did send a message a few years ago.
5: That's right. This is part of a project called Sonar Calling. Unlike the Voyager recording that tried to take a picture of everything and explain everything on Earth, we wanted to explain a few things very well with the hope of really being understood. And so we started with some simple counting, but we pointed to the only thing we and the aliens have in common. So what we pointed to is the radio signal and key characteristics of that radio signal. So we wanted to introduce the notion of time. And so we sent pulses of different durations, 1 second, 2 seconds, 3 seconds, and then we described those in our mathematical language. We introduced the idea of different radio frequencies, and then we tied those descriptions to the two radio frequencies we were using in our binary code. So very rudimentary math can describe the thing that we're sending to the aliens, the message itself. And so if they can get that, now that's an opening to send something even more sophisticated, something more unique, something more distinctive about Earth. It's to let them know we want to make contact.
4: Many of the themes that you have brought up over the course of this conversation are captured in Ted Chiang's short story, The Story of Your Life, which was made into a movie, Arrival. And in the movie Arrival, when the aliens come, they need a mathematician and a linguist present to interpret the messages, the conversation that the aliens are trying to engage in. You need more than one interpreter.
5: And that's the reality of the complexity, because, you know, within the SETI community, look, it has been dominated by astronomers and engineers and computer scientists, folks who think, you know, a binary code may be enough to explain the whole world. But it takes a linguist to say, you know, language is much more sophisticated than that. What I loved is that the aliens actually came to Earth. You know, with SETI and METI, we're stuck with sending or listening for a signal that's traveled trillions of miles between the stars. And so if you don't understand and you say, I'm sorry, could you repeat that or could you explain this? You may have to wait decades or centuries or even millennia to get that reply back. Here, Amy Adams and Jeremy Renner had the advantage of being face-to-face or face-to-tentacle with these aliens, the heptapods who had come to Earth. And even then, it took weeks to finally figure out some way of pointing at the same thing, the kind of thing that we tried to do with our radio signals, pointing at radio waves. And so I think that has implications, too. If we get a signal from aliens, there's not going to be a quick and easy decoding of it. Even if they do use something like math, or say they're sending us the periodic table of elements, who's to say they're going to arrange the elements in exactly the same way? So even though I hold out hope that there are universals, really being able to identify them and then building on those to really establish sophisticated communication could take generations.
4: Is our desire, though, to communicate with aliens, is it simply transactional? We want to learn something from them, perhaps something that would benefit us, help us solve climate change, or maybe they would give us the secrets to some kind of energy device. Is that the reason why we want to communicate with them, or is there a bigger question here about understanding our place in the universe?
5: Well, we could reduce sending a message to being something transactional. So we send them something, maybe we'll get something in return. And then the question is, who has to be the first one to initiate? We hope they're initiating with SETI. With METI, we say maybe they're not, maybe we need to take the initiative. But we can also view it in a much more altruistic sense, in the sense of which we're not guaranteed to get anything, but that we think there's something about this experience of being human that's worth remembering, that's worth sharing. And that even though we may have really modest technology or understanding of the universe compared to the aliens, that there is something so distinctive about being human that it matters. Because, you know, what we know is that, yeah, they may be more powerful, they may be wiser than we are, but the twists and turns of biological and cultural evolution mean that there's never going to be another species out there that is a twin of human beings. So, and I think sometimes people are afraid that if we do discover aliens, somehow we won't be as special anymore. I think it's just the opposite. The more we learn about aliens, the more we will realize, no matter how powerful or wise anyone is, no species is going to be more human than we are.
4: Doug Vakoch, thank you so much for talking to us, and best of luck with your project.
5: Thanks very much. Appreciate it, Molly. Take care.
3: Doug Vakoch is the founder and head of METI International in California.
4: Well, Seth, that brings us to the big picture in this discussion of the search for extraterrestrial intelligence. You know something about this. You are a SETI astronomer.
3: Yes, indeed. And frankly, Molly, I'm actually quite excited about this new project, COSMIC, because it will be so much, you know, well, we used to say more comprehensive, but nobody knows what that means. It's just that it will be a bigger search than has ever been done before.
4: Well, we have a sense of how important SETI, the search for extraterrestrial intelligence, is for the scientists who are undertaking that endeavor. But what does it mean to the public?
3: Well, I think that the public actually would find it very interesting if we could point to some spot on the sky and say, well, you know, 25 light years in that direction, there's a world, there's a planet there with some sort of life forms that are clever enough to broadcast signals into space. I mean, even if they didn't know any more than that, I think it would be really interesting to know that all those sci-fi shows that they had seen ever since they were kids actually had some basis in fact.
4: Well, let's say we did detect a signal. Let's say that the COSMIC project did detect a signal. What happens next in the minutes and the days after an interesting signal is detected?
3: Well, the immediate reaction, of course, would be, you know, a huge news story. So, you know, every publication, every TV show, every radio show, they'd all be handling this this story.
4: That's interesting. So you would say that the media would react to it before the scientists, say, confirmed the signal or just talked about it among themselves?
3: Oh, yeah. And I say that, you know, not to merely provoke our listeners, but because I've seen it happen in the past when there was a hint of a signal that we thought maybe we had found something. It still hadn't been confirmed by the scientists, but the media were all over it. I mean, you know, and most of them, the responsible ones, would say something like possible alien detection. But of course, you know, the public's going to read right over that word possible. They're going to think we're in touch.
4: Mm-hmm. Okay, so the public is having its reaction. They're getting excited, but the astronomers are taking a more sober, careful view. What are they doing behind the scenes as those headlines consume us?
3: Well, it's like any other research result, really, Molly. It's just the first thing to do is to check it out, to see if you get the same result that those other people got. In other words, anybody with a big antenna and the capability of pointing it in the direction from which the signal is coming would, in fact, do that. They would just stop whatever else they're doing, you know, to try and confirm that this signal is real. And those that had even better equipment would try and see if there's any message on that signal.
4: Well, Seth, you know, when we talk about what contact would be like, to what degree have you and other scientists who work in this field imagine what the aliens will look like? Now, in the movie Arrival, we heard about that. They were heptapods. They looked a little bit like squid or something like that. Do we think the aliens could look like squid? Would they look like humans? Would they be biped? Do we have any idea how they would manifest physically?
3: Well, of course we don't. On the one hand, you can say, look, you know, they've got their own story of evolution to tell, and you know, evolution on their planet certainly wouldn't be a duplicate of evolution on Earth. So they wouldn't necessarily look like us. But on the other hand, having said that, it's also the case that, you know, one thing you do know about them is that they're capable of building a radio transmitter. So they've got to have, you know, appendages, hands, arms, whatever, that would allow them to manipulate a pair of pliers or a soldering iron in order for us to hear them. So they can't just be, you know, like fish in the sea, which really don't build very much in the way of technology. So you would at least know that.
4: Well, finally, Seth, there's been a lot of speculation about what we should say to the aliens. What would you say to the aliens if we did make contact and you could have that conversation in real time, one that was not interrupted by 200 or 2,000 year lag?
3: Yeah. Well, if you could have a real back and forth, indeed, you know, on a reasonable time scale, then I would be asking them questions, of course. And the kinds of questions that I would ask are certainly the obvious ones, you know, what do you look like? And, you know, tell us something about your society and so forth. But I would ask specific questions about things like, well, do you have music or do you have religion or, you know, things like that, that humans are special with regard to those sorts of things. And it would just be interesting to me to know if another intelligent species would develop these kinds of things as well.
4: Yeah. I'd be interested if they had been watching us or if they understood our society, how they think we're doing, and if they had any advice for us.
3: Yeah. Well, it's nice to seek help from the aliens. But on the other hand, I mean, imagine if, you know, the Neanderthals could pipe up today and ask us, hey, look, we've got various problems. Maybe you can help us solve them. And, you know, to begin with, I'm not sure I'd even want to spend the time solving the problems of the Neanderthals. But the other thing is, I'm not sure I would be able to do so.

0: 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They want to transmit.
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1: China's rise is something we think we understand. Trade, politics, the military. But lately, we keep finding that story in unexpected places. A blockbuster video game inside American computer networks, an AI model that rattled Silicon Valley. Together, they show us how a rising superpower is making itself harder and harder to ignore. I'm Dina Temple-Raston, and that's next time on Click Here.
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3: I'm Dan Ronan with these news headlines. The U.S. and Canada are moving deeper into a trade war. This after several days of negotiations on a trade agreement collapsed late Friday. The U.S. is imposing 50% tariffs on numerous Canadian products, and Canada is promising to do the same thing to American products. No new talks are scheduled. Diplomats from Egypt and Iran discussed efforts to bring leaders from Washington and Tehran back to the negotiating table. That's according to Egypt's foreign ministry, which says also discussed were ways to manage possibly the critical Strait of Hormuz. AAA says the national average price for gasoline remains stable at $4.10 a gallon, 3 cents higher than a week ago. I'm Dan Ronan, NPR News in Washington.

0: For Saturday, that's All Things Considered from NPR News. I'm Danielle Kurtzleben. We're back tomorrow, and we hope you'll join us. Until then, thanks for listening, and have a great night.
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6: We're used to thinking about China's rise in a certain way. Factories, trade wars, a growing military. But lately, China keeps turning up in places we don't expect. In a video game that became a worldwide phenomenon. Deep inside critical American computer networks, where Chinese hackers have been quietly waiting. And in AI, where Chinese models seem to come out of nowhere and sent Silicon Valley scrambling. These stories seem completely different, but they all make us wonder the same thing. What else is China building that we're not paying attention to? From Recorded Future News and PRX, this is Click Here, the show about how technology is changing everything. I'm Dina Temple-Raston. Today, China, in places you might not think to look. That's right after the news. Stay with us.
7: Live from NPR News in Washington, I'm Dan Ronan. Canada's Prime Minister Mark Carney says his country will retaliate against the 50% tariffs imposed by the White House on Canadian products. As Dan Karpinchuk reports, the move comes after talks aimed at heading off those levies collapsed last night just before the deadline.
8: Prime Minister Carney says the new 50% tariffs amount to an economic attack on Canada, and he is vowing retaliatory tariffs on U.S. goods dollar for dollar starting September 8th. Carney called off talks just before the deadline after last-minute requests from the U.S. delegation, which he said were unacceptable.
9: We're the partner of choice in many respects for countries around the world, and the Americans wanted to restrict that. They had language that they wanted to restrict. Unacceptable.
8: Carney also says the U.S. wanted changes to auto tariffs and to restrict Canadian protections of language and culture and, in effect, sovereignty. Most provincial premiers say they support Carney's decision not to sign a bad deal for Canada. For NPR News, I'm Dan Karpinchuk in Toronto.
7: No new talks are scheduled. A federal judge says the Trump administration acted illegally when it started processing immigrant visas for citizens of 75 countries, including Afghanistan, Brazil, and Yemen. The State Department had said visa applicants from those nations were likely to need public assistance if they came to the U.S. NPR's Michael Copley reports.
10: U.S. District Judge Jeanette Vargas struck down the Trump administration's visa ban in part because she said it discriminated on the basis of nationality, in violation of federal immigration law. Under the Immigration and Nationality Act, consular officers are barred from issuing visas to people who are unlikely to be able to support themselves in the U.S. But that determination has to be made on a case-by-case basis. Judge Vargas said the visa ban overrode the discretion of consular officers. The judge also set aside any visa denials that were based solely on the ban. Neither the State Department nor the White House immediately responded to a request for comment. Michael Copley, NPR News.
7: The latest exchange of attacks in Russia and Ukraine today killed at least 10 people. The fresh fighting comes a day after Russia bombed a shopping center that killed at least 16 people and wounded more than 130 others. As NPR's Charles Maines reports from Moscow, the fighting in recent days has stepped up between the two countries.
11: The Russian attack took place in the Ukrainian city of Kryvyi Rih and amounted to a double tap. One drone hit the mall during peak business hours, followed by a second tap after rescuers arrived on the scene. Ukrainian President Volodymyr Zelensky denounced the tactic as despicable and vowed a response that appears to have come in several waves. In Russia's Krasnodar region, authorities said two children died amid Ukrainian drone strikes on a town on the Azov Sea. Ukraine also continued its targeting of energy and logistics centers, this time hitting an oil facility and retail warehouse in the Samara region. Charles Maines, NPR News, Moscow.
7: This is NPR. Human brain development remains one of the most complex mysteries in biology. A new study out this week in the journal Nature shows that tiny clumps of human cells could one day help solve that mystery. NPR's Rachel Carson reports.
12: Organoids are tiny clusters of human cells grown in labs. Scientists use them to study human brain development. But organoids usually last for months, maybe a year. That means they only show researchers very early stages of the human brain. But for this new study, scientists managed to make some organoids grow for 5 years. Dr. Goli Ming is a neuroscientist at the University of Pennsylvania. She wasn't involved in this study, but says it's the longest lifespan of organoids to date.
13: This is a technology breakthrough.
12: During this time, the organoids matured to show characteristics of a 4-year-old human brain. Ming says this means researchers could potentially use organoids in longer-term developmental studies. Rachel Carlson, NPR News.
7: A new plan to manage the water supply from the shrinking Colorado River will mean big cuts for the water supply in the states of Arizona, with California and Nevada also expected to get less water. The reductions were announced Friday by the federal government. They could mean those states receiving up to 40% less water from the Colorado River each year. Experts say the new plan is needed because Lake Mead and Lake Powell, which are massive reservoirs, are needed to create hydroelectric power for much of the western United States, and water levels have fallen to dangerously low levels. I'm Dan Ronan, NPR News.
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15: From the WEKU Newsroom, I'm Brian Burkhardt with a forecast for northern, central, and eastern Kentucky. We have a slight chance for thunderstorms this evening. Mostly clear skies overnight tonight, our lows in the lower 60s. Mostly sunny throughout the day tomorrow, highs in the low 80s. Tomorrow night, partly cloudy skies, lows in the upper 50s. And on Monday, mostly sunny with highs staying in the low 80s. This is WEKU.
6: Welcome back. From Recorded Future News and PRX, this is Click Here, a show about how technology is changing everything. I'm Dina Temple-Raston. Imagine a velvety green meadow dappled with sunlight. On the horizon, a cluster of pagodas amid tumbling waterfalls.
16: Windborn Outlander, as you set off on your journey once again, you must remember that the journey itself has meaning.
6: And you, a tall anime-style traveler with a flowing cape and long sword, are walking through this landscape, hunting for treasure.
17: I am in a city that has lots of beautiful flowers in it, in a castle.
6: That's Naomi King. She was 5 years old at the time we spoke, and she plays Genshin Impact as often as her parents let her.
18: The bard
6: partly because a lot of the characters in the game look like princesses, which she loves.
17: It's beautiful and a lovely town, and it's very sunny there.
18: Let's play! Time for takeoff!
19: She's hiding behind trees right now, and be extra careful that the goblins don't see her.
6: That's Naomi's dad, Austin King. He's also the senior editor of gaming at Screen Rant, and he's been playing Genshin.
19: Since the day it came out.
6: Really?
19: Not every day, but I've played it ever since it came out. My daughter.
6: Austin is not alone. When Genshin Impact came out in 2020, reviewers around the world raved about it.
20: For my time with Genshin Impact, it was a beautiful game to play.
21: I found myself just stopping to take in the scenery, which is shockingly vast and full of life.
22: The excellent combat, addictive exploration, and beautiful world make this one of the most exciting games of 2020.
6: For more Genshin Impact, the graphics were stunning, the storylines immersive. In the first year alone, Genshin brought in $2 billion. It was made in China, and that surprised a lot of people, because for decades, the biggest global video games came out of Japan or the United States. Then came Genshin, followed by Black Myth Wukong.
23: And the Game Award goes to Black Myth Wukong!
6: And then Marvel Rivals. One hit can be luck. Two makes you wonder. By the third, it starts to look like a pattern. Daniel Ahmed follows the global gaming industry, and he says Genshin isn't just another blockbuster. It was a breakthrough for Chinese video gaming.
24: It's not just found success in China, but it's found success globally among players in the US and Japan and South Korea. And just the sheer scale that it's been able to achieve is unlike any other game.
6: Daniel is the director of research and insight at Nico Partners, a research firm covering the video gaming industry.
24: It's definitely one of the largest Chinese games that we've seen in sort of the modern history.
6: Lots of successful games keep players interested with regular updates. Bug fixes, new weapons, maybe a new map every once in a while. Genshin's developer, miHoYo, thought bigger. Every 6 weeks, players got something that felt less like a software update and more like an expansion. There'd be new kingdoms to explore, fresh storylines, new characters, and every update is treated like an event, almost like a movie premiere. At first, Genshin looked like just another blockbuster, but there was something else too, a major shift in China's reputation. China had spent decades becoming the factory for the world. Now, it was making something the world didn't just need, but it wanted. As Genshin and other Chinese games found audiences around the world, some players began noticing something else.
25: If you look at each individual game, you really see a lot of content that's censored.
6: That's Jeffrey Knuckle, an assistant professor at Bowdoin College. He specializes in internet freedom.
25: Specifically, in my case, censorship and Chinese censorship in particular.
6: For example, you can kill the dragon or your opponent, but you can't watch them bleed. There are suggestions of romance, characters who go on adventures who clearly like each other and are more than just friends. But those relationships are strictly heterosexual. Same-sex couples are not an option. In fact, Chinese game developers signed a pledge in 2021 to ban content that depicts, quote, sissy men or gay love. And of course, all video games reflect the values of their makers. The difference is that in China, those values are shaped not just by the people creating these games, but by the government approving them. And getting a video game approved in China is notoriously complicated. Daniel Ahmed again.
24: Because the regulators are looking at every single aspect of the game to make sure there's nothing in there that goes against those content regulations.
6: In other words, regulators aren't just reviewing these games, they're shaping them.
24: So there's essentially a list of sensitive words which the regulators ask developers to avoid in their games.
6: So curse words, for example. Okay, many parents would probably approve of banning those, but it goes a bit further than that. Like, there was this Animal Crossing incident. A Hong Kong pro-democracy activist named Joshua Wong was playing the game. And in the game, players get their own little virtual island to design, decorate however they want. Some plant trees, you can arrange furniture, hang signs. Joshua added a banner that read, "Free Hong Kong, Revolution Now." And he shared a screenshot of it on Twitter. Not long after, the game effectively disappeared from the Chinese market. For developers, the lesson was hard to miss. If players can say the wrong thing in your game may not survive. What counts as the wrong thing? Sometimes it's obvious. Sometimes, not at all.
25: Typical things like government criticism being censored, collective action being censored, things of a more prurient nature.
6: That's Jeff Knuckle again. Type in Tibet, for example, and all you see is a series of asterisks. The same is true if you type in Uyghur camps or Taiwan or Tiananmen Square massacre.
25: So there's like Falun Gong, which is the controversial spiritual movement there. That one's in almost every game. You'll see something related to Falun Gong. And then there's sort of like the more sort of like, it doesn't start with an F in Chinese, but, you know, like what we would call the F word in English, like that was also censored in a law as well.
6: But those are the easy rules. And then there's a whole set of unspoken ones, too, that could be much harder to pin down. A few years back, Jeffrey and his colleagues at the Citizen Lab in Toronto wanted to see just how much censorship occurred on video games coming out of China. So they collected 200 video games and ran the numbers. And what they found was that the game developers in China had taken to creating their own running list of unacceptable words. And there were 180,000 of them. They actually share the list with their competitors.
25: By keeping it vague, it forces companies to try to cover all their bases. It forces them to censor additional things.
6: The government provides the boundaries, and the industry learns to police itself.

0: The National Weather Service in Jackson, Kentucky has issued a severe thunderstorm warning for northeastern Powell County and east central Kentucky, southeastern Montgomery County and east central Kentucky, west central Morgan County in southeastern Kentucky, south central Bath County in east central Kentucky, Menifee County in east central Kentucky, north central Wolf County in southeastern Kentucky until 6:45 p.m. Eastern Daylight Time. At 6:12 p.m. Eastern Daylight Time, a severe thunderstorm was located over Mainz, or 7 miles northeast of Stanton, moving east at 35 miles per hour. Expected hazards include 60 miles per hour wind gusts and quarter-size hail. This is a radar-indicated threat. The following impacts are expected. Hail damage to vehicles is expected. Expect wind damage to roofs, siding, and trees. This severe thunderstorm will be near Fagen around 6:15 p.m. Eastern Daylight Time. Funkburg around 6:20 p.m. Eastern Daylight Time. Mareba around 6:25 p.m. Eastern Daylight Time. Wellington around 6:30 p.m. Eastern Daylight Time. Other locations in the path of this severe thunderstorm include Korea and Maytown. For your protection, move to an interior room on the lowest floor of a building.
1: Agricultural companies to Swiss watchmakers, companies and brands you might encounter every day without thinking about their connection to China. And that's really Anne's point. China's influence can be easiest to miss when it shows up in ordinary things, like a video game. And with games, there's another part of the story that's easy to overlook. Every time someone downloads a game, they're leaving a little digital trail of information.
2: I want people to understand that their behaviors, their financial data, their location, their time online is something that is heavily tracked. Games are absolutely data collection platforms.
1: Now, there's nothing uniquely Chinese about that. Companies all over the world collect enormous amounts of data about all of us. What's different is what can happen to that data in China. Companies there operate under laws that give the government broad access to information they hold. So data collected for one reason, say playing a video game, can potentially become useful for something else.
2: Their gaming data, in the right context, can also be combined with other data to provide a richer insight into who they are as a person. Different insights that might be helpful when trying to target information operations. Things like how to try to shape public opinion.
1: So, could you imagine a scenario in which gaming becomes a U.S. Sino flashpoint in the same way that telecoms and chips have? Or is it flying under the radar?
2: Gaming in general is something that most people don't take seriously. They don't take it seriously as an industry, even though it's a huge industry. Gaming's really an important area of technological development, but do I see a scenario where there's a new emphasis on regulating games, particularly in our moment? Not necessarily, but do I think that's a mistake? Maybe.
1: And there's an irony here. China has gotten very good at making games the rest of the world wants to play. But inside China, the government has spent years trying to get Chinese kids to play them less. They can only play 3 hours a week.
3: In China, you have to log in with your ID number, your real name, and then it checks that against a database, which is provided by the Ministry of Public Security. And so that database will ensure that this person is over 18, or if they're under 18, then it'll apply the restrictions to that account.
1: Naomi's dad, Austin, has a somewhat lower-tech solution.
4: She had just gotten in trouble for not being a very good listener earlier in the week and had gotten several warnings about it. So that's kind of like a default thing to sometimes take away. So she lost the video game privileges for a week.
5: I would play it like every day if I didn't have it taken away. Oh, there's a slime and two goblins. and a bad guy.
1: At that moment, Naomi was flying up a mountain, surrounded by goblins, completely immersed in a world unlike her own. And I've got to say, it looked pretty fun. So that's one place China is showing up in ways we might not expect. In a video game a five-year-old loves to play. The next one is a little harder to see. Because for years, Chinese hackers have been quietly making their way into American computer networks. And not just the big, obvious places. They've also been inside small towns and local utilities. Places like Littleton, Massachusetts. So is it a little mind-blowing when you think that a Chinese state hacker came after little, tiny Littleton?
6: Well, the whole thing's mind-blowing. And really, ever since this has happened, it's really...
1: That's when we come back. 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Stay with us.
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1: Welcome back. This is Click Here, the show about how technology is changing everything. I'm Dina Temple-Raston. Before the break, we were talking about China showing up in places you might not expect, like in a video game a five-year-old loves to play. This next place is a little harder to see. A tiny municipal utility in Massachusetts. And in this case, being hard to see was the whole point. Zach Hirsch has the story.
9: Littleton, Massachusetts is a town of about 10,000 people. It's the kind of place where neighbors wave from porches and where a conversation about wastewater management with the head of the local utility can happen in the cereal aisle at the grocery store.
6: It does happen a lot in town. I have a direct contact with the people that we serve.
9: That's Nick Lawler. He runs Littleton's municipal utility. It provides light, water, and power. It's not glamorous, but it matters. And that's what Nick loves about it.
6: He provided essential service to the residents you serve, and then to have their appreciation for that back. I don't think there's many jobs in the country that you get that direct satisfaction from.
9: One Friday afternoon in the fall of 2023, Nick was outside mowing the lawn when his phone started to buzz. The caller said Nick needed to ring the FBI. No real details, just call the FBI. So he did. And that's when Nick got the bad news. The voice on the other end said Littleton's utility had been hacked. And then, almost right away, the voice said, "Don't worry, I'm here to help." Nick just needed to give the voice a little bit of information.
6: "We need your personal email address. You've been compromised. So if you can give us your personal email address, that'd be great. We then want you to click on a link."
9: Now, Nick wasn't born yesterday. So when someone called claiming to be from the FBI and asked him to click on a link, he didn't panic and he didn't click. Instead, he hung up and went back to his mowing. Because if it was a scam, he wasn't going to fall for it. And there was another reason Nick didn't buy all this. When it came to cybersecurity, Littleton's utility wasn't flying blind.
6: We've always taken it seriously. We've presented at national conferences as what do small utilities do and how can we be prepared for these events. We had policies in place. We, you know, had cyber insurance. Like, we do employee training. We very much, you know, thought that we were, you know, leading the way.
9: They were more than prepared. They were an example. So when the call came, it just didn't sit right. But still, you never really know.
6: But, you know, you play it out.
9: So he did. He decided to call the local FBI field office, the real one, just to be sure.
6: But I called him back to a number that I looked up online. I asked for that gentleman. And he answered the phone. And he's like, oh, Nick, you're back. So I'm like, well, what is going on here?
9: Nick Lawler still wasn't convinced this was real. And he told the guy as much.
6: Listen, I can't comprehend what you're saying right now. It seems very fishy. You know, if you're really who you say you are, you know, why don't you come to our office Monday morning? I want you to tell me to my face.
9: He hung up, and he figured that was the end of it. But then, on the Monday morning just before Thanksgiving, Nick was in his office sipping coffee, checking in with his team, and then...
6: I get a call from our front office saying that there's two gentlemen here, one from Homeland Security, one from the FBI.
9: He said they looked like feds.
6: Yeah, they looked like men in black. You had two guys in collared shirts. I'm thinking in my head, you know, do these two guys just go to the store and buy suits? And is this the trap? Like, what is the trap here? You keep trying to figure out because you're just so skeptical.
9: Nick brought them back into the conference room.
6: They put a pamphlet in front of me. And it's got a nation state actor, full typhoon.
9: Volt Typhoon, a Chinese state-sponsored hacking group known for targeting critical infrastructure. Before he got this pamphlet, Nick had never even heard of Volt Typhoon. The feds explained that they'd been seeing the group probing facilities across the U.S. Power grids, water systems, utilities like Nick's. And Littleton appeared to be one of the targets.
6: But we don't need you to make a decision today. This isn't ransomware. This isn't something that's going to happen tomorrow. Take your time, enjoy Thanksgiving, and then give us a call to kind of laugh. Enjoy Thanksgiving. If this is real, how can I enjoy Thanksgiving?
4: Nick definitely seemed like he was frazzled, but I mean, who wouldn't be when they got a phone call from the FBI?
9: This is John Burns. He leads threat hunting at Dragos, a cybersecurity firm that specializes in threats like this. In months before, John's team had started working with Littleton, helping them beef up their defenses against cyber attacks.
6: And then I mentioned Volt Typhoon. I heard the sigh of panic. So I'm like, okay, well, at least that's real.
4: Our adversary hunters were already tracking it as a threat group that was doing things out in the wild, but we hadn't seen it in any customer environments yet.
9: John told Nick that Volt Typhoon doesn't leave many fingerprints. There's no pop-up, no ransom notes.
4: There's no message or calling card. There's no like banner that pops up that says, hey, this is Volt Typhoon in your environment. But, you know,
9: instead, they slip in like a ghost and then just wait. The point isn't necessarily to steal something. It's to get inside and stay there. So if they ever wanted to do something later, the door was already open. But Dragos had something most others didn't. A list of some 35,000 IP addresses that had been tied to Volt Typhoon in the past. So John and his team started hunting for those very addresses in Littleton's systems.
4: I went in and started looking, and I very quickly was able to see that there was some really weird traffic going on from a couple of their servers to some malicious IPs that were geolocating to China.
6: That's when I knew it was real.
9: Now that Nick had confirmed the threat was real, the question became, how did it happen? And it turns out the attack happened in the most pedestrian of ways. The vulnerability came from a third-party IT vendor.
6: They got an alert saying, hey, we need a firmware upgrade because of a known vulnerability. They never did that upgrade.
9: So it basically was a patch problem.
6: I would say within days of that vulnerability being known, Volt Typhoon had gained access. So they were able to find it very quickly. Then they probably ran some sort of algorithm that put us on a list of people they wanted to try to infiltrate.
9: Needless to say, Littleton canceled that hacked vendor's contract. But as John and his team at Dragos looked further, they did uncover one piece of good news.
6: They never did gain access to any customer information or our OT systems.
9: OT, or operational technology systems. They control the physical world, things like turning water on and off, managing sensors. If a hacker can control that, they can shut down everything. But in this case, the hackers only made it into Littleton's IT systems, the part of the network that controls virtual stuff like email. And that was by Littleton's design. They'd drawn a line between IT and OT systems and put a strong firewall between them. The line held, so the hackers never got control over the physical plant. Now that they'd confirmed they had an intruder, they got to work rebuilding the perimeter, patching the holes.
6: We changed IP addresses, we changed structure, we got multi-factor authentication across the board now, new firewalls.
9: The whole operation took about a month. And then, just in case, they ran a stress test. CISA, one of the government cyber divisions, came back and did an exercise. They tried every which way to break past Littleton's security for 3 long weeks, while Nick waited to see if his defenses would hold. They did.
6: And they were unsuccessful to get in. So we believe that we closed any doors that Vault Typhoon might have opened, but it's one of those things, you know, it's a strange feeling. Once they're in, you know, I don't think you ever sleep the same at night thinking that, you know, did they somehow leave something somewhere you didn't find?
9: And there was this other thing still keeping him up at night. One question he couldn't answer. Why them? Why Littleton? When Nick was sitting in that conference room, the Vault Typhoon pamphlet in front of him, the men in suits across the table, they kept saying this one thing.
6: They made it very clear on several occasions that we were the top priority in the federal government, which I kind of chuckled.
9: Littleton, Massachusetts, population 10,000, one substation, a top priority? Nick didn't buy it. But then they explained why. The thing is, Vault Typhoon doesn't behave like most hackers. They don't lock you out. They don't demand Bitcoin. They don't brag on social media.
6: They come in, they blend in, and then they might grab some files that look interesting to them. Then they get off. That's what makes it hard to catch them. They're not actively on your system, but they're actively making sure that their access is still there. So every couple of months, they're coming back in. Okay, yep, good, that door's still open. But we still have access to what we need to get access to, and that's it.
9: Vault Typhoon wasn't looking for a quick win. It was quietly positioning itself inside the systems Americans depend on every day, just in case relations between Washington and Beijing ever deteriorated. They wouldn't have to break in, because they'd already be there. The U.S. claims it doesn't pre-position inside civilian infrastructure. Though, of course, cyber operators don't advertise exactly where they operate. But what made Vault Typhoon different was that China appeared to be doing exactly that. And in places where Vault Typhoon gained access to systems that control physical things, they could potentially cut the power, stop the flow of water, even disable critical utilities near military bases. And this isn't a hypothetical. It's already happened elsewhere. During the pandemic, Russian hackers locked up Colonial Pipeline's billing system, crippling fuel delivery up and down the eastern seaboard for almost a week. Then there was JBS, the world's largest meat processing company. In that case, a Russian ransomware group shut it down for days. And according to the suits, China's Vault Typhoon was sneaking into places like Littleton, putting the pieces in place to be able to do something like that. And there's this other thing that makes small towns targets. They're often home to big things, like military bases and nuclear facilities, and they're also just a good place to run a sort of dress rehearsal.

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1: Probably go test it on a small utility or a small water company to test to make sure that my compromised tools work before I went and deployed them on a big hit and a big attack.
2: It used to be that if you attacked a town like Littleton, it wouldn't teach you much about how to attack Boston or Baltimore. The systems were all different. But not anymore.
1: It used to be very heterogeneous out in the world where it was like every control system was completely different. And you, if you compromised one, it was like, okay, no big deal. You really can't compromise another one just because you compromised this first one. It's kind of a one-off. But now we're kind of getting into this homogenous era where everything's there, it's all about repeatability and scalability, and people need to understand that.
2: And there's another reason that word scalability matters right now. China may be just months away from AI models that can do this kind of thing at scale. Littleton was one tiny utility. Now imagine doing that to hundreds of them at once. And that's how a place like Littleton stops looking quite so little.
3: Everyone is either target or transportation.
2: This is Sue Gordon.
3: You either have something they want, or you are the path to get to the thing that they want.
2: She was one of the people in charge of the Office of the Director of National Intelligence back in the first Trump administration. And Sue says this is where the federal government is key, because a small utility can see what's happening on its own network, but the government can see what's happening across thousands of them.
3: There are some things the government does really well. It tackles big problems that are too big for others. It has longer time horizons. And here's the best part, it has deep.
2: Which means somebody has to connect the dots. And somebody, like Nick, has to be willing to talk about getting hacked.
4: I know there's other utilities in New England that were hit, and no one wants to talk about it. And if we're not willing to talk about it as victims, then how do we expect our peers to ever hear of it? And I think the first reaction from the public is how you let that happen. You know, it's our job to explain it. And it's our job to tell the public what we did right and tell the public what we didn't do right. So that way, hopefully it doesn't happen to you.
2: In September 2024, Nick took the stage at a summit for the American Public Power Association.
4: And when I asked how many had heard of Old Typhoon, only half the hands went up. So this is a full year after we had been compromised. And these are professionals that are in this part of the industry, and only about half of them have heard about Volt Typhoon.
2: And that didn't really surprise him.
4: I mean, it's hard to say it's surprising when a year before I didn't even hear of it. It doesn't surprise me, but it's unfortunate.
2: And that's the part that sticks, that one of the most sophisticated cyber operations China has ever run could quietly reach into a town with a single substation. But a year later, half the people responsible for keeping the lights on across America still hadn't even heard of it.
4: It's really heightened my awareness to the world that we live in today, and the type of warfare that we're witnessing. And that's what this is. I mean, this is cyber warfare. I think James Comey had the quote, there's two types of companies in the world, one that have been infiltrated and compromised by the Chinese, and one that doesn't know it yet.
5: That was Zach Hirsch. And there's something we kept bumping into while reporting this hour. China doesn't just seem to be building different things than we are. It seems to be building differently. Faster. At enormous scale, and sometimes before the rest of us quite know what happened. After the break, why that might be. I'm Dina Temple-Raston, and you're listening to Click Here. We'll be right back.
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4: Welcome back. This is Click Here, the show about how technology is changing everything. I'm Dina Temple-Raston. This hour, we're looking at something that keeps happening with China. A new technology appears, a new capability, and suddenly the rest of the world is scrambling to catch up. So we wanted to understand what's underneath all that. Why does China seem to be able to move so fast and at such enormous scale? Dan Wong has spent years thinking about that question. He's an economist and the author of a new book called Breakneck, China's Quest to Engineer the Future. And his answer starts in one of China's poorest provinces with a bicycle.
5: One of my tasks that I set myself was to scare up two friends of mine to go on a very long bicycling trip into the southwest of China, into the province of Guizhou, which is really mountainous. It is really poor.
4: I've been to Guizhou years ago, and it's gorgeous. And then you try to get somewhere. The province is carved up by enormous river gorges. So a place that looks close on a map can be hours away by road. That isolation helped keep Guizhou poor. China's answer was to build over it.
5: So Guizhou has around 50 of the world's tallest bridges. Not China's tallest bridges, but the world's tallest bridges. And this is one of these manifestations of China, which builds these incredible surges of infrastructure, really to try to stimulate economic development, to make life better inside the cities as well as in the countryside.
4: And by a lot of standards, life did get better. Poverty in Guizhou fell dramatically, not just because of the bridges, but connecting people to the rest of the province helped.
5: When I was cycling through these really deep gorges and then passing by these super tall bridges, that was one of these elements that made me appreciate that this is really core to China's governing system, in which they really try to build their way out of a lot of different problems.
4: That idea stayed with him. Once he saw it in Guizhou, he started seeing it everywhere, including back home in Shanghai. If you grew up there in the 80s, you basically watched a new city get built around you.
5: Today, Shanghai has these big gleaming malls, really extensive subway lines. It is one of the most extensive subway systems in the world. It has these bridges that connect the eastern side of the city with the western side of the city, and it is just really, really well built up.
4: Guizhou, Shanghai, different problems, same instinct, to build.
5: I think the really deep point to try to appreciate with China is that, you know, for something like the last 30 years, its GDP growth averaged about 10% over 30 years. You're essentially living in a different country every 7 to 8 years, and that is one of these things that a lot of Chinese have been able to experience.
4: For comparison, the U.S. averaged about 2.5% annual GDP growth over the same period. China's 10% growth explains how it could build so much. But Dan says there's another reason China kept trying to build its way out of problems. Look at the people who are running the country.
5: If we take a look at China's leadership, this really peaked in the year 2002, when every single member of the standing committee, all 9 of them, were trained as engineers. The top guy, Hu Jintao, then was trained as a hydraulic engineer. His deputy, the premier, was trained as a geologist. The current top leader, Xi Jinping, had his undergraduate degree in chemical engineering. And I think what that manifests is that you have a governing system that treats building another mega project as the solution to a lot of economic challenges, the solution to a lot of political challenges, There's a lot of people who believe that if you build just another bridge for the people, or if you build another high-speed rail line, then the people will be really happy.
4: And it wasn't just bridges. In the 1970s, Chinese scientists used computer models to calculate how big they thought the country's population should be. The government took that idea very seriously, and it eventually told most families that they could just have one child. The problem was, people didn't behave the way the models predicted. China is still dealing with the consequences today, with an aging population and not enough young people. Which gets at the risk of treating a society like something you can engineer. And that's what makes Dan's comparison between China and the United States so interesting. I felt like one of the best apples-to-apples comparisons that you made about the difference between those two societies, one run by engineers, one run by lawyers, has to do with actually train travel. Can you talk a little bit about that?
5: I love trains, and trains love me back. And unfortunately, there are two train systems I find that I'm unable to love. The first is the Amtrak system that I've taken plenty of, and the second is the California high-speed rail system. So the year 2008 was a pretty important year for high-speed rail, both in California as well as in China. So in the year 2008, the California voters approved a referendum to build high-speed rail from San Francisco in northern central California down to LA in southern California. In the year 2008, China actually started construction of its high-speed rail line connecting its two biggest cities, Beijing in the north and Shanghai in the east. And coincidentally, Beijing to Shanghai is about the same length as San Francisco to Los Angeles. But that's kind of the only thing that these two systems have in similar. So 3 years afterwards, China actually opened the Beijing-Shanghai high-speed rail line.
6: High-speed rail, they unveiled a new system today. Beijing to Shanghai, 800 miles in about 5 hours, less time than it takes to fly New York to LA. For China, high-speed...
5: Now, how many billions of passenger trips has San Francisco, Los Angeles delivered? We are now nearly two decades after voters approved the referendum to build these train lines. And how many of us have actually been on this train system? The answer is zero, because, I think the state government has said that the soonest that this line might open is somewhere in the middle of the 2030s. And so right now, the cost of the system is looking like it's going to be about $130 billion. That's about three times the cost of China's system.
4: To Dan, this is what happens when you put engineers in charge of one country and lawyers in charge of another. One is very good at building. The other is very good at putting rules around what gets built. And at this point, you might be thinking, okay, engineers win. Except Dan doesn't think it's that simple, because bridges and trains are one thing and people are another.
7: Right. And so there's this incredible efficiency in China, clearly. But when you treat a society like something to optimize, what do you think gets lost?
5: My view is that China may be able to build these really tall bridges, really wonderful, well-functioning subway lines and high-speed rail lines. But the Chinese system isn't able to really produce a program of human flourishing that makes a lot of people happy. They are able to build a lot of infrastructure, but they don't really produce much human happiness.
4: Dan's argument isn't that China can't build, it's that building isn't always the same thing as flourishing.
7: Yeah. You know, and there's also this idea of creativity that I wanted to explore with you. I was a White House correspondent in the Clinton administration, and there was always this undercurrent of optimism there that whatever problem the U.S. had, some entrepreneur would invent a way out of it. Do you think that that optimism exists in China? And does it still exist here?
5: Yeah, well, you know, I wonder if you were still a correspondent in the Obama era. I think at the start of the Obama era, that still felt like it was kind of true. Someone like President Obama would visit a company like Facebook and shake hands with Mark Zuckerberg. But I don't think that the Communist Party really counts on the entrepreneurs really to solve its problems.
4: Instead, Dan says,
7: the relationship is more complicated.
5: I think that there are clear cases in which the Communist Party has understood that without the entrepreneurs, without the factory owners, without the, you know, just the really dynamic business people that are in China, then the governing system would be even weaker than it is today.
7: But the party also fears independent sources of power. Dan says we've seen a lot of that over the last couple of years.
5: At the same time, the Communist Party fears a lot of the entrepreneurs. There was a period in which the Communist Party really tried to fold in the entrepreneurial class into the system. But I think that period has soured and that there is once more this assertion of party life into the corporates and as well as the entrepreneurial class, as well as the startups, that's going to make it much more difficult for China to sustain a lasting economic advantage over the longer run.
7: Yeah, I guess I wonder if the system, as efficient as it is, kind of quashes the desire to invent the next big thing. Because maybe inventing the next big thing seems too individualistic? Do you think that's the case?
5: Dina, I think you put your finger on a pretty important word, which is efficient. And I think that, you know, I often believe that China is just a little bit too efficient for its own good, that there is just insufficient debate inside the system for whether it should pursue something like the zero COVID program.
7: Zero COVID was China's attempt to keep the number of COVID cases during the pandemic as close to zero as possible. So the government threw the machinery of the state at it. Mass testing, quarantines, entire cities on lockdown.
5: But the system is a little bit too good at keeping people quarantined indoors for up to months at a time. I was living in Shanghai in 2022, which suffered what I would describe as the greatest lockdown ever attempted in the history of humanity, in which about 25 million people were unable to step foot outside of their doors in the spring of 2022. And so, you know, I think that you know, sometimes this efficiency with the government can lead to really great projects, but often the political system, which is opaque, jealous of rival sources of authority, can really quash a lot of entrepreneurial dynamism, a lot of entrepreneurial spirit. And I think that can be a pretty big deficiency with the regime.
7: And here's where China gets a little hard to explain. Because for a system that can quash entrepreneurial spirit, there's still an awful lot of innovation. Chinese scientists now produce some of the world's most cited research. Chinese biotech companies now account for nearly a third of new drug candidates worldwide. So yes, the engineering state has limits, but it also works, at least at some things. Engineers build, and China has gotten very, very good at building. So if we think of China as continuing on this path, run by engineers, building at this breakneck pace, see what I did there?
5: Yes.
7: You know, with this level of coordination, what do you think that means for the rest of us?
5: My hypothesis and my view is that China will not displace the United States as the global superpower, because the United States is not just a, you know, a financial superpower. It is also a cultural superpower. It is also a diplomatic superpower. And these are all things that I think that China, Beijing, will struggle to recreate. But there's one thing that engineers are really good at doing, which is building more. And I think that China will be more of a technological superpower than it is today. Chinese are building electric vehicles. China's building a lot of the solar and batteries. China's building all sorts of pretty sophisticated electronics. If China continues to build at this pace and America has no answer, I think that is actually going to be a pretty big challenge for Washington, D.C. to really try to manage.
7: For me, that's where the interview landed. Not just whether China can outbuild the United States, but who gets to build the future in the first place? You know, I guess the question that all this conversation leaves me with is not just whether or not a state run by engineers works, but who gets to decide what the future is supposed to be? Is there an answer, or are we still trying to figure that out?
5: We're going to be figuring that out for a very long time. And I think that the answer is going to be contested, that Beijing is going to try to run the future according to the principles that it understands best. And I've been kind of at the intersection of these three trends for the better part of the prior decade. And I think that it is going to be kind of an interesting story for the next few decades as well.
7: That's Dan Wong. His new book is Breakneck, China's Quest to Engineer the Future. This hour, we've looked at what China has been building. And I keep thinking about those bridges in Guizhou, one of China's poorest provinces, 50 of the tallest bridges in the world. You can look at that and see a government spending too much money, or a government trying to solve a problem. But either way, the response to the problem was the same: build something. And that instinct, for better and for worse, is shaping a lot more than Guizhou. I'm Dina Temple-Raston, and you've been listening to Click Here. And if you're tuning in again this week, thanks for coming back. And if this is your first time with us, here's the idea. Click Here is a weekly public radio show about the people making and breaking our digital world. Some weeks, that means the big tech stories you've already heard murmurs of. Other weeks, it means slowing down for the quieter shifts, the ones happening just out of view that end up changing everything. Because for a long time, technology felt optional, something you logged into, something you explored. These days, it's something you live inside. So we created Click Here, a weekly place to slow all of this down, to sit with questions a little longer, to try to decode the digital world together. We don't start with answers, we start with curiosity. Not just ours, but yours.
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7: 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Today's show was written and produced by Megan Dietry, Sean Powers, Erica Gutta, Zach Hirsch, and Maya Fawaz. It was edited by Karen Duffin and Sarah Quevedo, and fact-checked by Darren Ankrum. Original music is by Ben Levingston, with additional music from Blue Dot Sessions. Our staff writer is Lucas Riley, our illustrator is Megan Goff, and our sound designers and engineers are Jake Cook and Jesse Neiswanger. I'm Dina Temple-Raston, and we'll see you next week.
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1: From WHYY and PRX, this is Sports in America. I'm David Green, and I am so thrilled to say we are officially in the NFL preseason. Players are getting on the field and shaking off that dust, while coaches are tasked with evaluating their rosters and trimming the fat. Today, we're joined by The Athletic's senior football writer Nick Baumgartner to talk about NFL roster cuts, who is on the chopping block, and what's the preseason telling us so far. And then we've got one of the more surprising stories of a person who was able to make it onto the field. My friend, journalist Stefan Fatsis, actually convinced the Denver Broncos to let him join the team for preseason training camp as a place kicker. Then he wrote a book about it called A Few Seconds of Panic, where he shares what it's actually like when you get the chance to get off the couch and attempt one of the highest pressure, most make or break positions in football. That is all coming up next on Sports in America.
12: Live from NPR News in Washington, I'm Dan Ronan. President Trump has imposed 50% tariffs on many Canadian goods after talks over a trade deal broke through. NPR's Shondalee Stuster reports on the breakdown in those negotiations.
13: Canadian Prime Minister Mark Carney announced the country will impose retaliatory tariffs on the U.S. after the 50% tariffs went into effect. U.S. Trade Representative Jameson Greer says trade talks between both countries collapsed Friday night after Canada declined to finalize a deal under terms already agreed to. But Carney blames the U.S., saying U.S. demands, quote, reveal the limits of their commitment to a true economic partnership.
14: Well, the United States has imposed a seemingly endless stream of tariffs and threatened more. Canada has, by contrast, taken several steps in good faith to try to find compromise and secure a comprehensive deal in the best interests of both Canadians and Americans.
13: Carney says Canada's retaliatory tariffs will begin on September 8th. Shondalee Stuster, NPR News.
12: No new trade negotiations between the U.S. and Canada have been announced. Religious groups are speaking out after disclosures that the Department of Homeland Security operated inside churches as part of the immigration enforcement actions. NPR's Jason DeRose reports the case involves Operation Metro Surge in Minneapolis.
15: Recent court filings suggest that ICE agents covertly entered congregations in the Twin Cities. Faith-based groups were at the forefront of resistance to both the broader immigration actions there and specific instances in which federal agents shot and killed two protesters. The First Universalist Church of Minneapolis was among the congregations involved in the demonstrations and believes it was surveilled. Now, the Umbrella Unitarian Universalist Association is condemning the administration for, quote, secretly spying on one of its congregations. Jason DeRose, NPR News.
12: A South Korean container ship has left the port of Busan. It's the first voyage across the Arctic, then to Europe. As NPR's Anthony Kuhn reports from Seoul, the round trip is expected to take about 45 days, saving time for shippers.
16: The Panstar Acro is carrying used cars, auto parts, and chemicals as it heads for the Arctic's Northeast Passage en route to the UK, the Netherlands, and Poland before heading home. South Korea wants to build Arctic shipping skills, show it's a player in Arctic-related governance and diplomacy, and find new routes that bypass Middle East choke points. One geopolitical risk is that South Korea will need permission from Russia to transit waters off its Arctic coast. That could irk Western nations, which are trying to isolate Russia because of its war on Ukraine. And the South Korean ship could face sanctions if, for example, it has to pay for help from a sanctioned Russian icebreaker. Anthony Kuhn, NPR News, Seoul.
12: You're listening to NPR News. A second weekend of heavy rainfall is expected in Hawaii as that state is still cleaning up from Hurricane Lala, which glanced the state last Saturday and Sunday. Forecasters are watching Tropical Storm Moke, which formed Friday in the Pacific Ocean. It is tracking west-northwest with maximum sustained winds of about 50 miles per hour. Like Lala, Hawaii's Big Island is expected to bear the brunt of the storm with between 5 and 10 inches of rain. NASA's newest space-based observatory has passed a critical milestone prior to launch. As Joe Palca reports, the Nancy Grace Roman Space Telescope set to leave Earth at the end of the month.
17: The milestone was a flight readiness review where all relevant teams report on the mission's status prior to launch. Roman, as the telescope is known to its friends, is set to launch aboard a SpaceX Falcon Heavy rocket August 30th from the Kennedy Space Center in Florida. The new observatory is what's known as a survey telescope. Instead of staring at a small patch of sky, looking intently at a limited number of objects, Roman will look at wide swaths of the sky. It will be using a new technique to search for planets orbiting distant stars, and it will also be searching for Type 1A supernovas, a kind of exploding star that astronomers use to measure the speed at which the universe is expanding. For NPR News, I'm Joe Palca.
12: Russia and Ukraine traded drone and missile strikes that left at least 10 people dead. They come one day after Russia hit a shopping center, killing at least 16 people and injuring more than 130 others. I'm Dan Ronan, NPR News in Washington.
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18: From the WEKU Newsroom, I'm Brian Burkhardt with a forecast for northern, central, and eastern Kentucky. We have a slight chance for thunderstorms this evening. Mostly clear skies overnight tonight, our lows in the lower 60s. Mostly sunny throughout the day tomorrow, highs in the low 80s. Tomorrow night, partly cloudy skies, lows in the upper 50s, and on Monday, mostly sunny with highs staying in the low 80s. This is WEKU.
1: Welcome to Sports in America, everybody. I have a mission today, and that is to convince all of you that the NFL preseason matters. That's the goal. I really want to convince you. And the conversation you're going to hear in a few minutes might do a lot of the work for me, because it's with a friend of mine who is a journalist and writer. That's right, a journalist and writer, not a football player at all. But for the purposes of research and working on a book, he made an effort to become an NFL player during the preseason and actually played briefly for the Denver Broncos. So you think preseason doesn't matter to him? So if you've ever had a dream of your own and you wanted it to come true, you're going to want to listen to that conversation. But we're going to start with Nick Baumgartner. He is a senior writer at The Athletic who covers the NFL, and he's going to help me convince you why the NFL preseason matters, as of course does the regular season for all of us NFL fans.
19: Yes.
1: Nick, thank you. Yes, you said yes. So you make the case for me. Why should people be paying attention to the preseason right now? Because there's a lot to not care about, since it's mostly backup players playing and, you know, not that much on the line.
19: Yeah, but I mean, I think that the thing that people maybe on the surface level fan maybe lose track of is that, like, this is like the biggest opportunity time of the year for so many guys. It's not just like guys at the top of a roster to maintain them. We know what those guys can do, but it's all these guys in the middle, guys at the bottom of a roster that are trying to inch their way up. And oftentimes the difference between a guy in the middle and on the bottom and a guy that's starting somewhere is really, really thin in the NFL. So
1: this is their Super Bowl. I mean, it's probably not exaggerating. This is their Super Bowl.
19: It really, it kind of is. I mean, a lot changes. A lot of expectations about guys change during the preseason. This is also often, if you're even, like I say, if you're a surface level fan of a team, your team's first round pick, whatever that is a huge investment. And that player is going to be tested for the first time in preseason. And I'll tell you what, no matter what his position is, if he goes out there and he's lost early, like, you got problems. So there's a lot to learn if you're really paying attention in that first year or in any preseason, really. It's the games are kind of overvalued, but if you're paying attention day to day, there's quite a bit you can pick up on.
1: Well, and I guess if you're a Raiders fan, for example, I mean, you just drafted Fernando Mendoza, you know, a quarterback who was supposed to be the future of that franchise, won the Heisman last year. I guess that does give you a chance to keep an eye on him, because he's probably not going to be your starting quarterback in year one. But in the preseason, like, you know, get a feel for whether the future's as bright as you hope it is.
19: Absolutely. And I think the biggest saying that we always hear, you know, for me in the NFL draft world, is that the NFL is not a developmental league. And always keep that in mind when you're scouting guys. Like, teams will take chances on guys with, you know, upside, but not a lot, because they don't have a lot of time. There's only so many snaps. Quarterbacks have to play, and there's only so many opportunities for a Fernando Mendoza, who I believe is in a great situation here. Ty Simpson, too, possibly. They can give them all the snaps they want in these meaningless games. They don't even have to look good. They can look terrible, and it might not matter, because it's like, hey, we want to get all the kinks out, do whatever. There's no pressure on you right now. If your Mendoza Cousins is going to start the first however many games this season anyway. So this is your one chance to really let things happen. On the other side, a couple of years ago, if you remember, when Michael Penix got drafted by the Falcons, they didn't play him at all
1: right. In
19: his first preseason. And what have we seen since?
1: Bad idea.
19: Really kind of a middling talent. So I do think it's important.
1: He probably needed that preseason.
19: Yeah, it's an early litmus test for a lot of guys.
1: Well, I want to go where no NFL preview show has ever gone before, and that is to focus on the truly lousy teams, the fan bases that have just been in misery for so many years and are just praying that this could be the season. I feel like the preseason, oftentimes it's like the one period of time that these fan bases get to have hope.
19: 1,000%, yeah.
1: I mean, this sounds really mean because, I mean, there can be surprises, but I'm thinking of Cleveland right now, and not just because I'm a Steelers fan and want to relish in their misery, but like their quarterback problem is huge.
19: Yeah.
1: They've got Shedeur Sanders, who is young. It's Deion's son, like maybe a lot of promise, but unproven. And then you have Deshaun Watson, who's just been a problem for the Browns since they signed him to this massive contract with injuries and behavioral nightmares. What do you do if you're a Cleveland Browns fan to give yourself some level of optimism?
19: I'll tell you what, the only thing you can do, because I used to cover the Lions here in Detroit.
1: And you were bad for a long time.
19: And we had a lot of those years here where it was like, good God, what do we even write about to get these people interested at all?
1: That's the pressure on the sports writer.
19: But yes, preseason was always kind of where we made our hay in those lean years, is because it's exactly that. You have to focus on the young players on the roster that are performing well, because while the quarterback situation is a mess, if you're a long-term fan of the Browns, you understand that their pick situation is about to get—it's getting better. They've had more in recent years. They're going to probably have a good one again next year, and there should be better quarterbacks out next year, so they might have an opportunity to get a really good young quarterback again. You never know what that works out as. But if I'm a Browns fan, I'm looking at guys like Harold Fannin, Judkins, Schlesinger, the guys that they picked up in the last year or two that have just been terrific young players. Last year's draft in particular was really good. The Browns are slowly but surely kind of getting it back together, but it's like you got to really look at this thing from the granular level and pay attention in preseason based on, you know, who's improving day to day in camp, who's getting what reps with who in training in the games. And the other thing too to look at is always the inter-squad scrimmages. If they ever do those are always incredibly valuable.
1: Yeah. Do they still call the stadium in Cleveland the Factory of Sadness, or have they moved on from that?
19: Yeah, it's probably still the Mistake by the Lake or whatever. I don't know.
1: Factory of Sadness, Mistake by the Lake, yeah.
19: Factory of Sadness.
1: Yeah. I feel bad. Well, I mean, this is an emotional time for NFL fans. And I think about like the two sentences that would come to mind from an emotional level as a Steelers fan. It's like, can we count on old men to get us back into contention? And I'm talking about Mike McCarthy, our new coach, who is a very old coach who we brought in, and Aaron Rodgers, who is like, you know, just
19: hanging in there.
1: Like, I want to believe, but I'm like, can we please move on? Can we turn the page? And it's like, I think that's the emotional thing I'm dealing with. Like, when do we turn the page? Isn't it time to turn the page? But also, like, winging a prayer, maybe Aaron Rodgers has one more year. What is the sort of emotional state for a Lions fan?
19: For Lions, it would be more of a, it's a similar situation. Yeah, it's an emotional time because it's like, you don't know, you think that they're going to be better than the 9-8 season. They made a lot of adjustments this offseason. They made a lot of changes. They made a lot of new hires and free agent signings. Although one of them, Cade Mays, is already hurt over the ball. So a lot of their expectations were to really be much better. And now it's kind of like we're seeing injuries pile up already here. So you're kind of in this mode of like, they're still very talented. They still have a ton of guys who could do a lot of things. They could still have a great year. But there's this lingering thing now all of a sudden that, you know, is Dan Campbell only going to be the guy who was able to get them, you know, up off the ground and down the road a little bit, but maybe not over the hump, you know, then that's maybe the question that people face with themselves if this year doesn't go the way it's supposed to. So for Lions fans, especially ones that have paid attention during the Dan Campbell era, it's like, this is a very interesting time because for the first time in that era, it's like, they're going to, if he loses big games, these are going to be games that we can't unsee. These are going to be games that people remember for longer. You know what I'm saying? If you don't make the playoffs, if you get to the playoffs and lose immediately again, those are things that are going to maybe haunt you a little bit more. So it's an interesting time for Dan and for the team in general. They have, I think I saw a stat the other day, the Lions have paid $1 billion or more than $1 billion to their draft picks since Brad Holmes has taken over.
1: A billion with a B. That's like...
19: Yes, a billion with a B.
1: That's a lot of money on young talent.
19: With the recent Gibbs signing, right? So you've got Jack Campbell, Jahmyr Gibbs, Penei Sewell, Aiden Hutchinson, Kirby Joseph.
1: So it's time to see this pay off.
19: Yeah, Jameson Williams. So some guys got to start going here. Amon Ross St. Brown, and they've got to take over and have a big year. So it's a kind of a do it or don't type season almost a little bit in Detroit.
1: A crossroads. You're hoping last year was like an anomaly, like you're on the right trajectory, but then 9-8.
19: Right. A lot of people have said, I think the window's closed there, you know. I think they missed it.
1: Yeah.
19: You know, I don't think Goff, I think Goff's going to continue to go down. But I think that you look at the group that they have there, it's not unlike some of those Saints teams with that Campbell was part of with Sean Payton, where it was like that window might be tightening, but you guys got a lot of talent here still, and you could surprise some people. So I think they're in this interesting spot, and who knows how it'll go.
1: Last question I have, because we're about to listen to a fellow, kind of a fellow sports journalist who actually took the field and felt the pressure of kicking field goals. Not in the regular season, we should say, but it's Stefan Fatsis. Would you ever think of doing something so insane for the purpose of our work?
19: No. Not what year was this? Did this happen?
1: It was years ago. It's not a brand new book, but we're bringing him on.
19: If we were living in like the 70s, maybe, because it was maybe like the 50s, maybe.
1: Why not now? Why then and not now?
19: Because they're so much bigger and stronger. If you think back, yeah, 1950s, guys were kind of more normal sized. You know, they were kind of not humongous. But as time went on, obviously, guys got bigger and stronger. No way. Yeah,
1: now, even if you're a kicker, if you get bumped by a lineman, I mean, you are...
19: No way. The closest thing I would ever try is, like, I could maybe be, like, an equipment manager helper or something like that for a week. Everything in the NFL moves so fast.
1: Yeah.
19: People have no idea. I'm sure you're about to find out. That's an interesting interview there.
1: Yeah, sure. It should be a lot of fun. We're going to listen to Stefan Fatsis in just a moment. But Nick Baumgartner, senior writer at The Athletic, covers the NFL. Best of luck to your Lions this year, and let's have a fun season to cover. It's been great talking to you.

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2: I'm Cindy House. We'll hear new songs from Ciara Ferrell, Rhiannon Giddens, Creekbed Carter Hogan, Laura Cortese, a birthday set for Eliza Gilkison, and a new collaboration between Steve Earle and Los Lobos. 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
3: How many times have you found yourself sitting in front of the TV absolutely furious? You just finished the last seconds of an NFL game. You were rooting for your favorite team, let's say, for the sake of example, I don't know, the Pittsburgh Steelers. It all came down to the final moments of the game. Your kicker has 40 yards ahead of him. He has made a shot like this before easily, but this time the pressure is at an all-time high and he misses.
4: And the kick is no good! Wow! Go figure.
3: Your team loses. Maybe it knocks you out of a championship run and ends your season altogether. You're thinking to yourself, come on, it's a kicker. The kicker has one job. I mean, even I could have made that kick.
5: I mean, the most common sticky thing is to like look at a football game on TV and watch a kicker miss one and go, I could have done that. Ugh, like, I can make a field goal. I can make an extra point.
3: You wouldn't be the first person to watch a pro fail on the field and then think, man, I could have done a better job. But what about if you actually got the chance to try, to join the NFL, train with the pros, try to land a 40-yarder between the goalposts?
5: I hadn't kicked a football since like high school soccer practice when we would screw around and like the football team would come on the field. Yeah, a little rusty.
3: Here's the thing. I know a guy who literally did this. My friend, Stefan Fatsis. He is a journalist like me, a longtime sports reporter and a familiar voice on NPR. In the summer of 2006, as a 43-year-old, 5'8", 160-pound writer at the Wall Street Journal, Stefan thought he had what it took to join the National Football League. Today on Sports in America, as we approach the deadline for NFL roster cuts, I present one of the most surprising stories of a person who was able to make it onto the field. Stefan Fatsis convinced the Denver Broncos to let him join the team for preseason training camp, and then he wrote a book about it called A Few Seconds of Panic, where he shares what it's actually like when you get the chance to get off the couch and attempt one of the highest pressure, most make or break positions in football. Stefan, thank you for being here.
5: My pleasure, David.
3: It's not often that I get to talk to someone who is both a fellow journalist and had a brief career in the NFL. So this is great.
5: I tick the boxes, man.
3: I don't know quite how to ask you this, but with an esteemed career in journalism, you decide to try out for a place kicker for the Denver Broncos. What the hell were you thinking?
5: I was thinking that I was ready to do another book. It was purely sort of mercenary, like struggling to find ideas. You know what that's like as a reporter. It's hard to latch on to things that like excite you, particularly for books where you've got to invest a year or two or more in writing them. And I was literally like, I had a great job covering the sports business and other weird stuff in sports for the Wall Street Journal. I had no complaints. I had a lovely wife and a toddler at home, and I just needed to do something else. And literally sitting at my desk in the Washington Bureau of the Wall Street Journal one day thinking like, what could I do for another book? And I was like, oh yeah, the George Plimpton playing in the NFL. Nobody's played in the NFL in 40 years. Maybe I could do that.
3: Okay, so what Stefan decided to do was not totally unprecedented. He just mentioned George Plimpton. He was a writer who joined the Detroit Lions preseason training camp in 1963. He was 36 years old himself and starting out as a rookie quarterback. He wrote a book called Paper Lion about his time training with the team.
6: I would rear back and throw the ball. It would arch through the air, bounce down the field, and rock abruptly to a stop in the grass. I would fetch it. Then I would throw it again. Without someone to throw to, it was a melancholy practice.
3: What Plimpton didn't know is that four decades after his book came out, he would inspire another writer to attempt a similar feat.
7: And did you think about other positions? Did you think about, like, I'll try out to be a linebacker, I'll try out to be a quarterback?
5: Oh, good God, no, David. Come on, man. I was 5 foot eight then, maybe. I'm not 5 foot eight now. I weighed 160. You know, Plimpton's conceit was that he would try out as a quarterback. He was not like a team sport athlete. For him, it was the sort of theater of participatory journalism. It was the idea to throw yourself into this without any training and make a fool of yourself. But at the same time, he's George Plimpton. He's this effete New England intellectual who has this gigantic reputation in writing and journalism and high society. So he pulls it off through his sort of innate talents as a character. For me, in the modern NFL, this was going to be different. Athletes are so inured to reporters showing up with their notebooks and their tape recorders and their cameras. They are an afterthought. They are an annoyance. The only way...
7: They were like insects that they have to like swat away or something.
5: That they have to tolerate because they are contractually obligated to tolerate them in most instances. And so for me, it was like, okay, what could I do that could get me inside the league to tell a modern version of Plimpton's Paper Lion, which was published in 1966. Mm-hmm. Plimpton went to Detroit Lions training camp as a quarterback in 1963. He like didn't even practice. He like bought a football and went and threw it to nobody in Central Park. That was his training. And he shows up in Detroit and he writes this landmark book about sports, about football, the sort of very first book that takes you inside this league, this violent...
7: And sports the football's changed a little bit since in these... Like many decades.
5: In those four decades? Yeah. I mean, and that was my main thought. I had been covering the NFL for about 10 years for the journal, and football was as it is now. It wasn't that different when I did this 15 years ago. 19 years ago. Sorry.
7: So you were thinking, like, the only I have to get on the inside because, like, you know, just being a reporter and going to the locker room doesn't really teach you the truth about this sport and what it's truly like. And you're thinking, let me go the Plimpton route and try this in a modern way.
5: Totally, because I knew that the athletes wouldn't trust me, that athletes don't trust reporters. I mean, we were already, when I did this in 2006, heading into a time when athletes were beginning to realize they could tell their own stories, that they didn't need intermediaries like us to tell good stories. So I
7: kind of like the White House and other places,
5: like institutions. Everything.
7: Like, we don't need the media. We can reach everyone directly.
5: No, and this is sort of on the cusp of blogging, and blogging was full force, but it was on the cusp of podcasting. A few years before websites like the Players, what's that one called?
7: Players
5: Tribune, thank you. So it was already, the idea was there. So for me, it was like, I can still do this. Like, we're not there yet. If I can find a way to get inside and demonstrate that I'm credible and gain the trust of the athletes, then I've got a great story to tell. And that's kind of what happened.
7: Did any part of you say that you were insane when you started thinking about, like, okay, maybe I'm going to try to go to training camp and actually see if I can kick a ball through the uprights?
5: No. You know, hubris, journalism, you're used to asking questions, you're used to asking people to do things for you and tell you things that they wouldn't normally be willing to tell you. So I just started by, first I called the NFL and said, you know, this is my idea, sort of long pause at the end of the line with the PR guy that I dealt with all the time. And then he said, let me ask. And the answer came back a few weeks later, if you can get a team to let you do this, we're fine with it. And then I started calling teams. I mean, I had good contacts. I'd been covering the league for a decade. And one after another, it was not really interested. No, would be too much of a distraction. No, owner won't go for it. No, coach won't go for it. And I kind of, I wasn't quite on the verge of giving up because I didn't want to give up. So in the interim, while I was calling all these teams, I decided I need to get into shape. I need to learn how to kick. So if somebody says yes, I am ready to go. And
7: oh, you started getting ready even before you got the answer.
5: Absolutely. Yeah. I found a personal trainer in DC, a guy that I had met because I had profiled a National Hockey League player who was locked out in 2004-2005 when the NHL locked out the players. And I met his trainer and I went back to him and I said, here's the idea. I want to play in the NFL. Get me ready. And then I Googled kicking coach DC. And the first person that called me back, the first person I talked to actually was a guy named Paul Woodside.
7: Paul Woodside. Okay, if you haven't heard that name before, he is a kicking and punting coach in the U.S. He almost made it to the NFL himself, but was dropped by the Buffalo Bills in 1985 before the season started. And you found him on Google. I had this feeling that, like, you knew him going back through years or something. You just Googled kicker DC.
5: I just Googled kicking DC and left him a message, and he called me back, and the first thing he said was, I love this. Let's do it.
7: Oh, awesome.
5: I'm in. I'm all in. Didn't charge me a dime and was my coach.
7: Oh, really?
5: Yeah. He was amazing. Like, the most inspirational, most positive, most, like, happy-go-lucky guy. And this is a guy that nearly made the NFL. He had reason to be bitter. He was the last kicker cut by the Buffalo Bills, and the job went to the guy who ended up kicking wide right and missing Wow. the game-winning kick in the Super Bowl. Paul was unbelievable. I mean, he believed in me in a way that I never believed in myself about anything. And so I'm working out with Paul, and then finally I call the Denver Broncos owner, Pat Bowlen, who is somebody that was a really good source. He was the head of the TV negotiations committee for the NFL. I call him up one day. He thinks I'm calling because of TV talks, and I spring the idea on him, and I'm expecting the same answer at this point, because the Broncos at that time were coached by Mike Shanahan, who was a noted sort of control freak in the league. I didn't Right. think that there was any chance he would say yes, which is why they were like number 20 on my list of the 32 NFL teams. But instead, Bolin says I wouldn't be averse to that sort of thing. And he explains the training camp schedule. He talks about Jason Elam, the all-pro kicker for the team. And he really sounds like he wants me to do this on our first call. And he says, let me just talk to Mike Shanahan, and I will get back to you. And it took about 2 or 3 months, but he does get back to me. Mike's okay with it. You're coming to mini camp. And he says, and I will never forget this, we're going to put you in pads and make you kick some field goals. You're not going to just be hanging around. You better be ready to kick. It sounded like a threat.
7: Oh, my God.
5: Which was exactly what I wanted, right? You want the narrative to build. And I was like, I hung up the phone and I was, you know, at once completely terrified and also like over the moon. Like, I'm going to get to be in the NFL.
7: Yeah, that combination of feelings. I totally get it. What did Paul teach you about kicking, about having kind of the physical and mental things you needed to actually do this with other NFL players? Like, what were those months like leading up to camp?
5: They were grueling, because I hadn't kicked a football since like high school soccer practice, when we would screw around and like the football okay. team would come on
7: little
5: the field.
7: Rusty.
5: Yeah, a little rusty. It had been, you know, 20, like, and probably had never kicked a football more than 10 or 20 times, right? We just screw around in the backyard or at the playground, whatever.
7: You needed some technique. You needed to learn some stuff.
5: I needed to learn everything. I had played right. soccer though, so I had a decent leg, and I'm a reasonably coordinated athlete. So again, back to the hubris, thinking like, all right, I'm not going to like make the NFL. I'm not going to compete with the players in training camp, but I just wanted to look respectable. And if I could get the players to believe that I looked like a kicker and that I was trying, that I was sincere, then that was a way to get inside their brains, to get them to trust me and talk to me and open up to me and let me write stuff down in my notebook. And what Paul gave me was two things. One was the technical ability. And it is like, it's really complicated. I mean, the most common sticky thing is to like look at a football game on TV and watch a kicker miss one and go, I could have done that. Ugh, like right. I can make a field goal. I can make an
7: extra
5: We've
7: all been
5: point.
7: There, especially like a game-winning, you know, field goal that you're, I don't know, Chris Boswell misses and it's 17-yard field goal and I could have kicked it better. Yeah.
5: Yeah. You could not have done it. You could not kick that field goal.
7: You're saying it's more complicated. What makes it that complicated? I mean, it does look like you're just literally within spitting distance of the uprights. Like,
5: right.
7: And, you know, I've kicked something up in the air before. Like,
5: of course.
7: What makes it so hard?
5: Exactly. I mean, it's kind of like that scene in Moneyball, David, where Billy Bean, Brad Pitt, tries to persuade Scott Hatterberg to switch to first base. And he says, it's not that hard, Scott. Tell him, Wash, talking to Ron Washington, his coach. And Wash replies,
8: it's incredibly hard.
5: This is incredibly hard. I mean, it is about repetition. It is about muscle memory. It is about precision. It is about technique. It is about picking out like a dot on the football, like a pebble in the leather, and hitting that spot every time. It's about never deviating from any aspect of the motion, or else the ball will go a little bit to the right, a little bit to the left, a little bit short. It is all about this incredibly refined process, like within quarters of inches or less.
7: And are you thinking about it constantly when you're kicking, or does it become like muscle memory and you just generate this sort of routine that you activate?
5: That's the idea. It's like a golf swing. You know, you watch professional golfers and it always looks perfect and beautiful. The difference in golf, though, is that almost every shot is different. You've got lie, you've got distance, you've got club angle. With kicking a football, yes, you sort of adjust slightly depending on how far you are from the goalposts or where in vis-a-vis the hash marks you are on the field. But by and large, you're not sort of kicking any sort of less hard when you're kicking a 30-yard field goal than when you're kicking a 50-yard field goal.
7: Really? I mean, so these kickers who are like kicking 60, 65 now,
5: That's still not that different.
7: It is okay. A
5: little different when you get that far away because you have to strike it at a different angle. You want more of a line drive kick as opposed to a more parabolic higher kick. But generally, you are trying to replicate the exact same motion regardless of the kick. And that has to do with every aspect of what you're seeing. It's about where you plant your foot. It's about the distance on each step that you take back. It's about the distance to the side that you take when you prepare. It's about where you put your toe behind you when you are preparing for your steps. It's about the distance of each of those steps. It's about where you plant your left foot, in the case of a right-footed kicker, next to the ball. It's about how far back you draw your leg. It's about the speed with which you lower your leg to the impact with the ball. It's about the angle of your foot when you strike the ball. It's about the angle of your foot as you follow through from kicking the ball, and it's about the direction your leg goes after you have kicked the ball.
7: That is officially a mouthful. Okay, so that it's all of that, and how much mastery did you feel like you had going into training camp?
5: Going into training camp, I was terrified. I was completely terrified.
7: Okay, good. You're human.
5: Yeah. Even though by the time my months of working out with Paul Woodside, you know, and with my trainer, I put on like a dozen pounds. My legs were like huge relative to my normal, you know, 43-year-old reporter's body. I was in the best shape of my life. I mean, I was doing two-a-days. I was eating six small meals a day, protein shakes, the whole thing. I wanted to gain weight. And in the end, I probably needed a side to gain like 10 more pounds. But I wasn't able to do it because, again, you're 43, not 23.
7: And a reporter's body. I know what that's like.
5: I mean, you know, like the most telling moment during training camp was when the Broncos had a kicking consultant who would come in periodically to work with us. And one day, you know, and I was making, you know, spoiler alert, you know, with no line in front of me, just kicking on air, as we say, you know, no blockers, no snap, just putting the ball up in this little T thing that you set the ball up to kick. I was making 40.

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1: Who are both humoring you and encouraging you, but also kind of laughing at you. And not to mention the 300-pound guys in the locker room that are definitely laughing at you.
2: What was the reaction? Because I know a couple of missed kicks that you made at camp you described as humiliating.
1: Oh, utterly the most humiliating moment of my life. The most pressure I have ever felt doing anything in my life.
2: Even though they knew you were a journalist, even though you were doing this as a pursuit for a book and didn't have dreams of being in the NFL, it was still a ton of real pressure.
1: Absolutely. I mean, partly because, you know, I had built myself up for months and months anticipating this moment. Like, I wanted to be able to kick in camp. I wanted to be able to kick in a preseason game. And I was, even after what happened in camp, I was still hoping I could kick in a preseason game. I wanted to experience what the players experience. That was the whole point. I wanted to feel the burden, the weight, the pressure that they go through every single play of practice, of scrimmages, of preseason games, of real games. I wanted to know what that felt like so that I could describe it. I hoped that I could internalize that and perform the way that they do under pressure. The first time Mike Shanahan lets me kick in practice, he announces it to the whole team. There's about 2,000 fans at training camp. The Broncos hold training camp in Denver. Fans can come.
2: You had fans there too. That's right. This was not just like your teammates.
1: I mean, no, it was not just my teammates.
2: An audience.
1: Absolutely. An audience. Like, when people that had sort of gotten to know me, like, who is this guy? Why is number 9 out there? He doesn't really look like a player. And then one day, like during camp, I hear someone in the stands go, number 9's pretty good too. And it was hilarious.
2: But that must have meant a lot.
1: It did mean a lot. It did mean a lot. And I actually developed a nice relationship with some of the fans that were regulars at training camp. But, you know, and I had also gotten a sports psychologist, the guy that was working as the performance enhancement specialist for the Ravens, the Baltimore Ravens, just up the road from where I live in D.C. And I had originally hoped that the Ravens would be the team that I would do this with. But he was great, too. And he, like, walked me through getting me over my insecurities. I had some insecurities about my knees. I had had ACL surgery replacements twice. I had torn ACLs playing soccer in my 30s. One of the ACLs was sort of non-functioning. He got me sort of to not dwell on the state of my knees and just focus on the task at hand. And then he sort of helped me, like, develop mantras that I could say to myself while I was preparing. But the reality was, like, when the whistle sounds, when the horn blows in practice, and Mike Shanahan says, all right, if Fatsis makes one from 25 yards, we get 30 minutes off of meetings tonight. And 30 minutes off of meetings is precious during training camp because the players want to get the hell out of the facility and go to their homes or their hotel
2: rooms. He put that on you? He made, like, other players' free time riding on you making this kick?
1: Yes. Yes.
2: Oh, Jesus. That's kind of cruel and amazing all at once. Did you make that kick?
1: I did not.
2: Okay.
1: It was awful. I think I hit the turf. The ball went under the crossbar. And then the whistle blows and Shanahan says, offside, offside, let's do it again. So that one was from 30, and then he moves it into 25, which I was making 25 yarders in my sleep in training camp, like on the sidelines with the other kickers, no problem. And I pushed this one to the left of the goalposts.
2: Mm.
1: It was awful. The players, though, they consoled me. I mean, they didn't mock me. And I was really surprised by that. Because to them, this was the validation. This is what they wanted me to see. They had seen, they knew that I had seen them struggle with injury, with failure, with mistakes, with getting berated constantly, with the pressure of knowing that their next bad play, you know, misstep, dropped ball could be the end of their career. And they wanted me to know what that felt like. And I was kind of grateful for that because I did understand now, like, just how burdensome this is for professional athletes and just how the only way you survive this gauntlet of pressure is to have some sort of both trained and in

0: innate ability to work through all of the obstacles that are being thrown in your way second after second in this pressure cooker of a training camp. So I was kind of glad. I was also glad when I failed. I knew that Shanahan at some point later in training camp would give me a second chance.
1: And you got one, and you made some kicks.
0: I did. I did make a kick the second. It wasn't my favorite. It was like, I mean, the funny thing was, it was like I made the kick the second time a couple of weeks later, and I was bummed out. It wasn't a great kick. I was so disappointed in myself. But the players, like, they carried me off the field. It was kind of hilarious.
1: Oh, that's a cool. That's a cool feel. Like you just won the Super Bowl or something.
0: It was like I had just won the Super Bowl. You know, somebody was shouting, Rudy, Rudy, Rudy, like the
1: that's
0: movie.
1: Amazing.
0: Which was amazing. So I was like bumming myself out because, like, oh, it wasn't the best kick. I didn't impress. And everybody was like, no, no, no, you made a field goal. And at that day at camp, there were some members of the military that had come to watch training camp, to watch practice. And I had talked to a couple of them before while we were sort of standing on the sidelines. And afterward, I said the same thing, like, oh, I'm kind of disappointed. Sorry, it wasn't a good enough kick. And he said to me, think of how many guys would love to be doing what you're doing. And I said, yeah, but it wasn't a great kick. And he said, who cares? You're in the NFL. You kicked a field goal in the NFL. And that my teammates felt the same way. It was like, okay, now that was validation. Fatsis learned what it was like to fail, and now he has succeeded, and that's cool.
1: That is really cool. More from Stefan Fatsis, a journalist and one-time place kicker for the Denver Broncos, coming up next.
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1: Welcome back to Sports in America, and here is more from my friend, journalist, and temporary place kicker for the Denver Broncos, Stefan Fatsis.
5: What are a couple of the biggest takeaways from the experience? Because I know you said you wanted to go in. There's so much about the NFL and players and the culture and the pressures and the mental toughness that you can't really experience if you're a reporter. Like, what were the takeaways that you feel like only you saw by going through this?
0: I mean, it was the reality that this is not the glamorous, you know, media obsessed 365, 24/7 world, that it is kind of miserable. And, you know, my main takeaway, and I think this is the main takeaway of A Few Seconds of Panic of the book, is that this is so not glamorous that players really don't like being NFL players. That it is infantilizing, it is dehumanizing, it is degrading. It is obviously physically debilitating and life jeopardizing. You know, not just brain injuries, but every other part of your body too. And it was the pressure combined with the pain. I would sit down with players, practice after practice, and ask them to describe the trauma, what they were playing through. And then you have the physical stuff, the broken fingers, the aching shoulders and knees, bruised and strained muscles, toenails that have disappeared, you name it. And they all, to a person, did what they could to tape themselves up and get the training they needed, the rehab they needed, and get back on the field with missing as little time as possible, because the phrase is, you can't make the club in the tub. You can't make the team if you're in the hot tub or the cold tub. You're in the training room. And they also have to live with the knowledge that when their day is done practicing, that upstairs, the front office is, and this is happening as we speak right now, because now is when NFL training camps are in session. As we speak, The front office is up there. They are reviewing every second of every play of practice, and they are making judgments. Every missed block, drop pass, overthrown ball, botched blocking assignment, blown coverage, misstep, poor form, whatever, they are being scrutinized, and they are aware of that constantly. One of my friends, my best friend coming out of training camp and remains a great friend today, Nate Jackson. And Nate, I'm so proud of, because he went on to, he's written a couple of books, and he is a broadcaster. He has created a real life after football for himself that's still kind of immersed in football. Nate was a tight end in that camp, and he put it to me this way one day: someone is getting yelled at every single play. Half the guys out there screw up basically every single play. You've got to be able to separate the yelling and the posturing and the bravado and be able to see it for what it is.
5: And that applies to training camp and games. I mean, this is the whole thing.
0: Totally. This is the whole thing. I mean, there's a wave of relief when you make the final roster, but the pressure continues during the regular season. I mean, more than one player said to me, the only relief you get is Sunday. Sunday is what's fun. The game is what's fun. You get to be creative within the constraints of the NFL playbook, but you are in control. There's nothing the coaches can do. They can't ride you during the game the way they ride you during the summer and during practice.
5: So much of this sounds miserable.
0: Oh, yeah.
5: The game is the payoff. Winning, I'm sure, is a payoff, but like a lot of the experience of being an NFL player is miserable, it sounds like.
0: Miserable. I mean, that, you know, I don't want people to like read a few seconds pen and go, oh, wow, I'm going to pick up that book. Sounds great. I mean, the misery of the NFL.
5: Right.
0: But the reality is that, yeah, it is not what we might think it is. I mean, players like love the money because it is a reward for what they go through. The security only arrives, though, after you've been in the league for 4, 5, 6 years. And that's longer than the average career in the NFL. You know, there are players that I met that summer and some I've stayed in touch with who, you know, didn't make life-changing money. I mean, the guys that I was super attracted to and hung out a lot with were the guys on the fringes, on the bubble. You know, I got to be pretty good friends with Jake Plummer, the quarterback. And Jake's a wonderful guy, great personality, inspirational player, who really, he disdained so much about football. I mean, the attention, the pressure, the focus on money, and the way that front offices typically treat players. I mean, Jake walked away from millions and millions of dollars because he just had it. He didn't need more, and he was tired of the routine. He was tired of the way that the NFL made him feel. It's overwhelming. I got to be friends with another kicker who experienced a very similar cycle during his career, Nate Kading. And Nate kicked for the San Diego Chargers and then some other teams after that. And fans remember him as having missed important field goals during the playoffs. You know, there were, you know, other kickers I got to know with the Ravens who went through the same things. And you know, it's the cliche from, you know, Ted Lasso, be the goldfish. But probably no player more than kickers has to live that way to have that short-term memory, because you don't make all your kicks. I mean, NFL kickers make more kicks now than they've ever made in the history of football.
5: You're still going to miss them.
0: You're going to miss chip shots. And like field goals are now not as chip shotty as they used to be. So you're going to miss some, not field goals, extra points. You're going to miss some extra points too, which was rare. And the players that survive, the kickers that survive, are the ones that have the ability to forget it and go back to their routine, go back to their form, go back to their ability, go back to their strength. And when they line up to make the next one, they have forgotten the last one. And that's sort of the lesson for everybody in the NFL. And it's, you know, the title of the book comes from something Jason Elam, the Broncos kicker, said when we were sitting around BSing, killing time during training camp. You know, he described the act of kicking as something that he compared it to something that he had read about war, which is hours and hours of boredom followed by a few seconds of panic. And it's the need to be ready to do it when you are called upon. And when you fail, it's devastating. But if you allow that one failure to ruin your psychology, you're not going to get another chance.
5: Do you have to be sick in some way to want to do this? I mean, it just sounds Like, you want to talk about the misery of the NFL in general. This is like hours of boredom, a few seconds of panic, all that pressure from fans and your team. Like, what is the payoff here?
0: Oh my God. You know what the payoff is, David? The payoff is like a well-struck ball is also like the most glorious thing I've ever experienced in my life too. Like the knowledge that I have done something like approaching perfection, like within the range of my abilities. There was one ball I kicked in camp, and I described this in the book, that it just was like, I was completely perfect form. The sound that my foot made against the ball, the trajectory of the ball as it rose off my foot, the distance that it traveled, the sound it made when it hit the ground and sputtered down in the grass a few more yards away. It was really like, it was art to me. Like, I had created a little piece of personal art that I would never forget. And I think it's the thrill of succeeding, of doing something so exceptionally well that you know you can do better in the case of the actual NFL players or actual athletes, that you get to experience this thing that almost no one else gets to experience.
5: So funny. I listened to you describe that. It's like, I want to have empathy for, you know, like Chris Boswell's my Steelers kicker and adore him. He's amazing. But it's like, if he's out there in overtime and it's everything is on the line, it's like part of me is like, I want to think about everything you're saying. Like, he is going to do his best. He's feeling the pressure.
0: You want to be
5: empathetic. But as the fan, I'm also like, you have one effing job.
0: Right.
5: Like, literally, I know you've been sitting on your ass for 2.5 hours.
0: Yep.
5: Like, you have one effing job.
0: Absolutely. But that's why, you know, players also respect fans, like, desire, I guess. I mean, they think fans are weird because they obsess over they do professionally. Like, they so much is vested in, you know, what the players are doing on the field. They think that's kind of bizarre. And it's even grown more bizarre with betting and other, you know, the ability to reach athletes directly.
5: Here I am thinking, like, we fans are, like, giving them extra motivation. They love the sound of, like, 70,000 people.
0: Oh, they love that, too.
5: Oh, they do love that. Okay.
0: Oh, they love
5: but
0: that
5: they
0: too.
5: Still think we're weird.
0: Absolutely. No, they love it. They soak it in. I mean, again, that's part of the Sunday, right? Sunday is the reward for all of the awful stuff you've got to go through to be an NFL player. Sunday, you know, the people screaming does matter. And I don't mean that to say that, like, to imply that players don't respect the fans. They do respect the fans. They respect the fans with passion, but they do think it can be kind of crazy.
5: We're weird. We're drinking and painting our faces and screaming and waving things. I mean, we're kind of weird.
0: You are, but you're doing it for me.
5: Yeah.
0: Which is also kind of cool.
5: 100%. Yeah, I'm right there with you. Finish this sentence for me. Stories in the world of sports are special and unique because...
0: Because the people who perform the act of the athlete are remarkable. They are true obsessives. In order to become great in any sport, you have to be a little crazy. And that was true when I wrote about the world of competitive Scrabble, and it was true when I wrote about the NFL. The similarities were sort of weirdly obvious to me. You know, you often think about, like, Michael Jordan, right? Like, and Tiger Woods, pinnacle of their games, right? Of their sports. They were, like, insane obsessives, right? Like, Michael Jordan and gambling, Michael Jordan and humiliating every opponent, Tiger Woods starting at age 2. I mean, all of it, you know, in order to be as good, to be that good in anything, you have to be a little bit crazy. And that's what I love about sports, like watching these amazing people do these things and wondering, as I do when I watch like a tennis major, it's like the margins between like great, like being one of the 200 best people to do something in the world and to being, you know, Nadal, Federer, Djokovic, Alcaraz, Sinner, the Williams sisters, Swiatek, you name it. Coco Gauff, like the margins are so thin, and yet the best ones find ways to excel and dominate for years and years. And like, what makes that possible? What makes them different? It like remains like a giant mystery to me, because it's like, how can you be that much better than everybody else? Like, how can Sinner and Alcaraz have won you know, seven of the last eight majors? How did the big three dominate so incredibly? How did Serena win 23 majors? It's incredible. Like, just even the most minor insights to, like, how does anybody in the NFL get to the NFL and stay there? Like, I was able to witness and write about. I mean, I just view it with, like, an incredible amount of respect and awe. And still, kind of, it's mysterious, like, how you get good at things. That good.
5: Stefan, that was amazing. Thank you.
0: Oh, thank you. This was so much fun. I haven't gotten to do this in a long time.
5: Next time on Sports in America, if you live in the United States, you've probably heard this sound. Yes, it is pickleball, and it is not just your grandmother's game anymore. What was once considered a sport for older people trying to stay active has become a bona fide phenomenon.
6: Pickleball will meet you where you're at. You don't have to be a pro. You don't have to be, you know, exceptional or a prodigy. You will find a spot.
5: Claire Frank, a firefighter turned author, is trying to answer some of pickleball's most burning questions in her latest book, Just One More Game, A Pickleball Quest. How does the sport get its name? What is the kitchen? And why can't 24 million Americans get enough of pickleball?
6: And it's such a silly word, and it's such a silly mishmash made-up game, but it addresses, it allows us to heal ourselves.
5: That is next time on Sports in America. This is Sports in America. I'm your host, David Green. Our executive producers are Joan Isabella and Tom Gressler. Our senior producer is Michael Olcott. Our producer is Michaela Winberg. And our associate producer is Bibiana Correa. Our engineer is Mike Villers. Our theme music is composed by Emma Munger. Our talent booker is Britt Kahn. Our tile artwork was created by B. Walling. 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You can write us at sportsinamerica@whyy.org. 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